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I'm proud to be part of this community and grateful that you are part of KPOV. 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

I concur. I couldn't agree more fully. It's great to play these spots and find out who some of the main movers and drivers are of this station, and Tim certainly is. And, you know, I want to once again thank all who volunteer and the people that are the few, very few, paid employees that we have here at KPOV. Like it or not, we sort of have to run on a shoestring. I guess that's part of the challenge of being a community radio station. But I have to say this, and I always say it with my tongue in my cheek, if something happens to public broadcasting, this station will become far more important. And I love the idea that it's independent. So, what's all the big hubbub about socialism? Have you ever heard the slogan socialism or barbarism, meaning that human civilization faces a stark historical choice, advance to a cooperative socialist society, or face collapse, destruction, and moral decay of civilization into itself into barbarism? I contend that if you believe in small d democracy, which refers to a person who supports the core principles of democracy, such as free and fair elections, majority rule, and the rule of law, regardless of party affiliation, you might be considered believing in a socialist ideal. Well, I really want you to think twice about that while you listen to this. And once again, we're going to get back to some more music, and I hope you're enjoying it.

Who cut the first bottleneck for Charlie Patton's hand? Who sent Mississippi John Hurt to Beulah Land? Whispered stolen lyrics in Willie Dixon's ear? Who gave John Lee Hooker his first bourbon?

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Got the hound dog barking, gave the wolf his howl.

0: So, what is good war good for? Absolutely nothing. Try as I might, there's really not a song that can match Edwin Starr doing war. As one prominent politician says, war is the last resort. You should try everything before you resort to war. And prior to that, we had another version of War, What Is It Good For? By J. Michael's Music. A really interesting tune. That's what I spend my time doing, is looking for kind of some of the obtuse stuff. Before that, we had Living in the Past, and I want to assure you that at the age of 76, I don't want to live in the past anymore. That, too, was challenging, but this is even more challenging, and that's why I have this show. And we started out that set. Now I Am the Blues, and I'm not even going to try to pronounce this guy's last name. It's Greg Slzapcynski, which is a whole lot harder than saying Zelensky. And I don't know what to say about that. Anyway, that's who you listen to. Before I forget, I want to play a couple more important messages, and I'll be right back after that.
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2: 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And we got some rockin' prizes for the winner and finalists. 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
0: Once again, I want to remind you that I'm your radio activist, Citizen Steve. This is our Soft Revolution on KPOV 88.9 FM in Bend. Well, I hope I haven't ruffled any feathers today. Having a microphone carries a number of responsibilities, and the last thing I want to do is lose this privilege. My intention is to encourage peaceful change, no bloodshed. Shouldn't that be possible? I ask you, shouldn't that be possible? Most everybody I know and meet feels the same way. They just want security coupled with a cooperative culture, and presto chango, you have security in a social culture. Some might call that social security, coincidentally. Don't want to overstep the boundaries. Please and thank you. And with that, I will get back to some more music. I have a tendency to probably talk a little too much and leave people, myself included, with questions. And so, in honor of that, I will play Question by the Moody Blues.

about death. There's a lot of folks who fear death coming quick and swift in the night, stealing away from them the toil of their hands and the fruits of their labor. But I say unto you today, there ain't a crueler trick that death has ever played on man than fooling a man into thinking that while his soul was quite dead inside,

0: always like leaving that last little bit of the choking and the sound of the internal combustion engine, because I guess I have a fetish about the internal combustion engine. I would like to see the demise of it. We all know the effects of burning fossil fuels. It's become increasingly clear as we progress on, if we are progressing. I hope we're going to progress. Prior to that, we had The Great Caucasian God by Jesse Wells. Couldn't have a program without having at least a couple tunes by Jesse Wells. And if you don't know who Jesse Wells is, boy, you should look him up. He has been one of the most prolific songwriters I've ever seen. Wow, you just can't say enough about that young man. Prior to that, he did Join Ice, which, you know, was a bit of satire. He really isn't telling you to join ice, but I can't imagine, you know, I just can't imagine it. Anyway, and before that, we had a cover of an original by the Jefferson Airplane, Volunteers of America, and that was Tomato Monkeys. And really a pretty great cover, and started out that set, as I said before, with Question by the Moody Blues. And I want to play a quick message before I say anything more, and eventually I will be signing off. So here's the messages I promised.
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0: And I will tell you that Jim Burns embodies KPOV. He is an extraordinary volunteer. Happy to talk about his show. I've gleaned a lot of music from Jim, and I always enjoyed it. It's on Friday from 10 a.m. to noon. I hope you're listening to him. He's quite a guy. Anyway, as I always say, and I want to remind you once again, this is your radio activist, Citizen Steve. This is our soft revolution on KPOV 88.9 FM here in Bend. All good things must come to an end. Even bad things have to come to an end. As always, there's more music than time to play it. Apathy is the enemy. Vote. It's the least you can do. Ceasefire, for God's sakes. War. What is it good for? Absolutely nothing. This is Citizen Steve. Just smile a lot. Most of us have more than enough to be grateful for, but we still have plenty of room for improvement. Godspeed to you all, and as gentleman Jim Burns of the Guitar Showcase, this is Citizen Steve. Peace out. Just one more thing. In the big game of politics tonight, October 11th, watch the matchup between Abdul El Sayed and Mike Rogers as they enter the debate arena for the coveted title of Michigan State Senator. It promises to be a real verbal brawl. Don't miss it. If you snooze, you lose. I want to once again thank you for listening in today. This really is a lot of fun for me, and I hope you enjoy it as well. I'm going to leave you with a song, and I ask the question, what is hip today?

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7: Well, welcome. Ba-ba-ba-bum. Welcome, everybody, to another edition of Tire Biter Tunes. And yes, I'm in the studio right now, but I am going to be playing a rebroadcast because I'm going to be in the studio on both Wednesdays coming up this week and next week. And so I'm going to play a show from the past, and hopefully you will all enjoy that, and hopefully you'll be prepared for the fall fund drive that is going to be upon us. But I digress. It's time to get on with the show. So here you go. Here's a show from a blast from the past, as they like to say. So stay tuned, everybody. Thanks for being out there. Thanks for supporting us in the ways that you do.
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16: Do you find yourself feeling depressed? Hopeless? Having trouble sleeping? Struggling with frequent panic attacks? Irritability? Constant arguments with family?
17: 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I know that.
16: Really? Friends? Or even friends of friends on Facebook. Yelling at your phone or computer screen. And the constant urge to pull out your hair.
7: I am going to be looking for...
16: If any of these sound familiar, you may be suffering from TIAD or Trump-induced anxiety disorder.
18: I think the problem with people like this is that they are so stupid that they have no idea how stupid they are. You see, if you're very, very stupid, how can you possibly realize that you're very, very stupid? You'd have to be relatively intelligent to realize how stupid you are. There's a wonderful bit of research by a guy called David Dunning at Cornell, who's a friend of mine, I'm proud to say, who's pointed out that in order to know how good you are at something requires exactly the same skills as it does to be good at that thing in the first place, which means, and this is terribly funny, that if you're absolutely no good at something at all, then you lack exactly the skills that you need to know that you're absolutely no good at it. And this explains not just Hollywood, but...
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13: It was a place where everything was legal.
18: I met this woman.
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16: Do you find yourself feeling depressed? Hopeless? Having trouble sleeping? Struggling with frequent panic attacks, irritability, constant arguments with family.
17: I know Dad did too. I know that.
16: Really? Friends. Or even friends of friends on Facebook. Yelling at your phone or computer screen.
18: Unbelievable.
16: And the constant urge to pull out your hair. If any of these sound familiar, you may be suffering from TIAD or Trump-induced anxiety disorder.
18: I think the problem with people like this is that they are so stupid that they have no idea how stupid they are. You see, if you're very, very stupid, how can you possibly realize that you're very, very stupid? You'd have to be relatively intelligent to realize how stupid you are. There's a wonderful bit of research by a guy called David Dunning at Cornell, who's a friend of mine, I'm proud to say, who's pointed out that in order to know how good you are at something requires exactly the same skills as it does to be good at that thing in the first place, which means, and this is terribly funny, that if you're absolutely no good at something at all, then you lack exactly the skills that you need to know that you're absolutely no good at it. And this explains not just Hollywood, but almost the entirety of Fox News.
14: The opinions of this show are strictly those of the host and do not express the opinions or policies of KPOV or its management. And if you are KPOV management, now would be a good time to give your child a bath, take out the trash, walk your dog, or read a good book.
21: I say you're high, high, high.

Oh yeah, welcome everybody to another edition of Tire Biter Tunes. Hope you're ready for some eclectic music tonight. Hope you've kept your sense of humor. And I hope you've had a great week. So we are going to get along with, I think you'll find some fascinating music tonight, as always. So thanks for tuning in. Thanks for supporting us in the ways that you do. Starting off tonight with a little Boofin' Baff and Biff from the Thievery Corporation. And that's Black Uhuru playing with them. So just enjoy the evening. Let's all chill out, huh?

0: KPOV. The V means vinyl.
1: Yes, it does. For me, sometimes. That was a little Peter Green, one of the world's greatest guitar players, died recently, and that was one of the best songs ever. I Need Your Love So Bad. And that was when he was with Fleetwood Mac, but he started out with John Mayall and the Blues Breakers. He played on four John Mayall albums as a blues breaker. And before that, we heard a nice version of Imagine by Frank Bay off his All My Dues Are Paid release, and that's a blues album. And with that said, I think we'll get back to some more tunes, and we'll have something to say about that, too. So thanks for tuning in, and stay tuned for more fascinating music.
2: 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The High Desert. High from someone talking to you from the High Desert. Hello. Hey guys, Will Durst here to tell you that you're listening to KPOV 88.9 Bend High Desert Community Radio.

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1: Yeah, I do. She's a natural, don't you think?
0: I do. Hey, right on. Check this out. Hey, Lynn, have you got a second?
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2: 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So?
1: What? No way. 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
2: A, Appaloosa. B, Boney Chanterelle. C, Coyote Willow. D, Downhill Rider. E, Eric.
0: Whoa. 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
2: S, Second Son. 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V, Victor Jung. Do you want me to do it again backwards?
3: Yes, indeed. Center Stage is a great show, and you can keep you up on current bands, and this last set of music had a little bit to do with Center Stage, because I started off with a song called You Should Know, and that was by a gal named Tara Snow, whose only recordings are available through Center Stage. And then we heard from Brandon Campbell doing Mishap in the Foyer. Emily Rashik brought us With a Ghost, and Jeshua Marshall brought us Go-Go. And Jeshua Marshall is a local artist in town, plays with many people, started out with Larry and his Flask, but because of his energy, and boy, that guy's got some energy, he put together a local recording called High Desert Calling. And Brandon, Emily, and Jeshua were all off of that. And there's like, I think, 50 different bands. And you can go online and check on it. But I just wanted to read this little bit about Jesse and the project. And he said that this is something the community needed in a time the musicians have been suffering not only a loss of income, but a loss of energy and motivation in a lot of ways. Overall, I'm stoked on the final product, and I can't wait to see what comes next for the High Desert Music Collective and the Central Oregon music scene as a whole. Other featured artists include Precious Bird, Long Tall Eddie, Appaloosa, Honey Don't, the Jess Ryan Band, Night Channels, Cosmonautical, and many more. And High Desert Calling is available to buy or stream online at Bandcamp. The whole compilation is available at a name your price deal, and those interested can also buy individual tracks from the project at the same rate. So, good on you, Jesse, and great to hear such great local talent. And with that said, I think I've covered that, and we're going to get on with some more tunes. So thanks for listening, everybody, and thanks for being part of such a fabulous community that we call Bend.
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0: 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And I'm so happy that Tire Biter Tunes is on the air right now.
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4: Well, that's right. The virus is still with us, but we're managing. I'm still able to come in and do my show in the station. And, yeah, we finished up there with So Many Roads from Jerry Garcia. And one of the last songs he recorded. What a great song. What a great guy. Miss his guitar. Miss his talent. Before that, we heard Let's Get Away From It All from Frank Sinatra. I think we're all ready to get away from it all. And we started this set off with one from Burning Spear, one that I really like. Estimated Profit. That's a Grateful Dead tune done by Burning Spear. Great version. Love that kind of stuff. And so, you're probably wondering, okay, I'm just talking. Well, nope, we're going to get back to some tunes. So, what do you say? Thanks for listening, everybody. I hope you're having as much fun as I am.
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Let's get one thing straight. Bob Dylan never played here. Joni Mitchell never sang here. Dr. King never preached here. This is a new stage. This is a new space. And even if they had, what would it matter anyway? 'Cause the ghosts of the past cannot bring me any luck. All that matters is tonight. All that matters is tonight. And tonight, all that matters is whether or not I suck. Cause it doesn't matter all the hype you heard, or the fact that you may or may not have heard any hype. It doesn't matter what record label I'm on, or the fact that I may or may not be on a record label at all. It doesn't matter what the paper said, or the fact that the papers may have been defeated. And it doesn't matter what Twitter said, oh, 'cause the revolution will not be tweeted, yeah. All that matters is right here. All that matters is right now. All that matters is right here. And I might be sleeping on your couch tonight. I'm not sure if they told you yet. I know you want me to be more famous than that. Oh, but fame ain't got nothing to do with it. 'Cause I'd rather sleep on your couch and eat your cookies than sleep alone in some hotel room and not have any cookies at all. I came here to meet you. I came here to sing to you.

So let's get one thing straight. Bob Dylan never played here. Leonard Cohen never sang here. Woody Guthrie never preached here. This is a new stage. This is a new scene. And if my generation's gonna make any impact at all, there's one thing we need to believe. We need to believe that the songs that we write can be better than the songs that were written by the legends of our past. We need to believe that the music that we make has the potential to be better than the music that was made by the legends of our past. Otherwise, what's the point? And I hope it's okay that I said that. I hope the older generation ain't pissed. It's just that I want a summer of love too. I want a renaissance. I want ours to be the best. I know it sounds conceited as hell. I know it sounds like blasphemy to say we could be better than the Beatles and Dylan and Beethoven. Oh, I'm not saying that it's me. All I'm saying is I'm trying. Me and my friends, we are trying. Every night we are trying. Thanks for coming and watching me try.

0: good. 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Let us be together tonight.
1: Ah, yes. A little Warren Zevon, Don't Let Us Get Sick. And yes, indeed, he knew what it was all about. And that was before there was even a COVID virus. But yes, that's my wish to you all. So is don't let us get sick. Before that, we heard a great one from John Craigie, who's from Portland, doing a song called Manifesto. And yep. We do need to count on the youth, you know, and so I'm glad he pointed that out. And with Portland in the news, I figured I'd play Loretta Lynn's song, Portland, Oregon, and also played something from Mary McCaslin, Things We Said Today, because Things We Say Today is just very important. And we started off the set from Paolo Conte doing Elixir, just because we can. Now I'm going to play some more Peter Green for you. It's going to be a nice long jam from the Madge sessions. And you'll be able to see by his guitar prowess what a great guy he was. But so anyway, coming up this next set, some more Peter Green.
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3: 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Yay, we love KPOV.
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3: So does Roxy.
4: And we are so glad that you do. And we hope a lot of you love KPOV because it is a lot of fun. And now that was quite the jam. That was Peter Green with Fleetwood Mac during the Madge sessions. And I just wanted to play that because it's different than most of the Fleetwood Mac John Mayall songs that people are familiar with. And it was just an amazing jam just to showcase some of his amazing guitar playing. Listen up, everybody.
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This pizza's on the shelf, potatoes in the bin, supper ready. 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Canned goods to be this good. To be a boy again, I wish I could. Old Roscoe and me down by the creek, cutting bean poles for about a week. And the sun would shine and the rain would fall, and here come the relatives, one and all, cousins of cousins and somethings of somethings, and aunts with bosoms like county fair pumpkins, uncles like fence posts smoking cigars, all lined up in their pickups and cars. Banjos and fiddles and dancing in the ditches down in the holler with the old stewed witches, a hallelujah homecoming harvest scene. Everybody wanted some of Layla's beads. Time's gone by, ain't much water in the well, and the country and the world are going to hell. I look up at the hill over which I slid as I garden in the same dirt my grandma did. Some days when life feels sadder and colder, I feel her tap me on the shoulder. She sings an old song full of sorrow and joy, lamplighting time for two little boys. Oh, grandma, you know I can feel you here all around the place. How'd you fit all them wrinkles on just one face? How'd you make it through all the trouble and hurt? How'd you grow such gardens out of this old red dirt?

Well, everybody, it's about time to back on out of here. It's been a fun night tonight, honoring Peter Green. Little Jerry music for you. Talking about the High Desert Calling CD, which is something you really should check out on Bandcamp. And, you know, it's just been a nice, fun, summertime kind of show. And so, let's see, we started this last set off, Whiskey Before Breakfast from David Greer. Canned Goods, great version by Greg Brown. Waiting on a Sunny Day, Springsteen. Well, we're getting the sunny days, all right. We just need to get that sunny disposition, you know. And right now we're going out with Albatross, and that's another Fleetwood Mac tune highlighting Peter Green. I mean, he was really special. And after this, there might be a little bit of instrumental of Ring Some Changes by Jim Henry and Brooks Williams, just to take the night out. But thanks for listening, everybody. Thanks for being out there. It's been a lot of fun, and I'll be back next time. So remember to take care of each other. Be good to each other. Keep your dial tuned to 88.9. If it's Sunday, you've got Jim in the house with another great show. If it's Wednesday, you've got Amy Goodman with the real news. So, till next time, everybody, we'll see ya down the line.

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5: Good evening and welcome to Proglies. I'm your host, Jim Creel. Well, it's 1974 tonight on Proglies. Not so much a definitive list as a sampler. Missing are a few notable artists who just didn't have a release in 1974. For example, Emerson, Lake, and Palmer, who had completed and released their seminal album Brain Salad Surgery the previous November. But we're sticking to the music released in 74 tonight. With that, why don't we go ahead and get started?

0: 88.9 KPOV Bend. This is Progley's. I'm Jim Creel. Yeah, Asylum. Feels like we're living in one these days. That was Supertramp from their Crime of the Century album. Before that was Kansas with Death of Mother Nature Sweet from their self-titled LP. And starting things off, Genesis gave us The Lamb Lies Down on Broadway from the album of the same name. Again, we're doing all 1974 for no particular reason this evening, but that's what we're doing. So why don't we go ahead and get back to it, and I'll be back at the next break.
1: Mike, I heard the end of your show and it was so good. 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

0: 88.9 KPOV Bend. You're listening to Progley's. I'm Jim Creel. Okay, that little bit of electronic atmosphere was from Kraftwerk with Mitternacht, or Midnight in English, from their Autobahn release. For that, Electric Light Orchestra with Can't Get It Out of My Head from their release El Dorado, and starting things off, Yes, from their Relayer album To Be Over. We're doing all 1974 tonight, so that's what you're going to hear, and there's a lot there. So why don't we continue on, and I'll be back at the break. Enjoy.
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4: 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You're listening to Progley's. I'm your host, Jim Creel. Okay, welcome back. We're getting ready to start our second hour. Why don't we call back what we just heard? Last was Floating Nest with The Clock from Blow Off Steam, their latest. Before that, Psy gave us Ozan Shokin from Goka. And that one is their latest as well. Everything we're doing tonight is from 2026, year in review so far. At the top of the set, Carsius did Rise from Black Soul Sickness. Okay, well, I hope you're having a pleasant evening, and I hope you're enjoying the music. I'd like to thank you for sitting with me this evening and allowing me to play music for you. Why don't we keep it going, and I'll be back at the next break.

0: 88.9 KPOV Bend. This is Progley's. I'm Jim Creel. We are doing 2026 in review so far this evening. So everything you hear on the show this evening will be released in 2026, or has been. We just heard from Christopher Gildon now with Nothing Lasts Forever, that one from his latest release, Humanized. Before that, Ether gave us Vogon from their latest third, or three, I should say, Roman numeral three. And starting things off, Long Earth did Seahorses from Towards the Sky. Okay, I hope you're having a great evening. Why don't we continue, and I'll be back at the next break.
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0: 88.9 KPOV Bend. This is Progley's. I'm Jim Creel. We are doing year in review 2026 this evening. Year in review so far, that is. All right, so we last heard from the Claypool Lennon Delirium with WAP, What a Predicament, from their latest, The Great Parrot Ox and the Golden Egg of Empathy. Before that, Weedpecker gave us Mirrors from their latest Five. That's a Roman numeral. Seem to have a lot of those Roman numeral names this evening. And at the top of the set, Aurora Clara did Day Five from their latest Seven Hills. All right, why don't we continue onward, and I will talk to you again in a bit.
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88.9 KPOV Bend. This is Progley's. I'm Jim Creel. Okay, we last heard from Rob Harrison with Bioluminescence from Rob's latest Overflow. Everything we're doing this evening is from 2026 in review so far. And before that, and at the top of the set, was Rick Miller with Fill the Night from his latest Temporal Illusion. Okay, well, I'm wrapping things up for the evening here at Progley's. I hope you've had a good time with me, and I'd like to thank you for joining me, and thank you for listening to KPOV. It's the listeners and supporters that keep this station going, keep the lights on. So thank you very much. Be sure to stay tuned for Terrapin Station next, followed by Zombies of the Stratosphere at 11. I am going to leave you with a track this evening, Goddess Earth, from Brendan Perkins. All right. I hope you have a great evening. Enjoy, and good night.

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3: 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Thanks for tuning in tonight. And here we are, October. It's starting to get chilly out there. I think fall is finally here. And going to go to Oklahoma tonight. October 19th, 1973. So a little fall tour action. Going to get things going here. This is 88.9 KPOV. You listen to Terrapin Station. Here we go.

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You listen to Terrapin Station. Tonight's show is from October 19th, 1973, Oklahoma City. Going to keep things rolling right here in the second set. Got some good stuff here. Got a few more. Here we go. 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
1: Colonel Zetha.
2: Yes, Dirk 2537.
1: I am picking up a transmission from General Gage of Space Patrol High Command. It is labeled urgent.
2: Patch it through, Dirk.
1: Aye, Colonel.
2: Greetings, General Gage. This is Zetha. Go ahead.
3: Zetha, we've just captured a zombie fighter ship in Sector 2247A, and by sheer good luck managed to download their data files before they were set to auto-destruct. Our decoding team has run across a very disturbing communique outlining a new devilish plot hatched at their HQ on Mars. Apparently, the enemy has compromised an Earth scientist, one Dr. DeMarco. Our research has revealed that he is apparently a very skilled surgeon who is equally capable in electronics. He was recently fired from the space agency for misuse of funds and equipment. Monex and his space zombies have flipped DeMarco and are supporting his efforts to develop an army of astro men that can withstand the rigors of interplanetary travel. Half man, half robot, with a human brain. They plan on using them as replacements for their casualties at first, then creating whole divisions of nothing but astro zombies. These abominations are solar powered and thought controlled and could theoretically run forever. Colonel, I want you to send down a crack Marine Red Team to the surface, root out these monstrosities, and put an end to this evil scheme. If Dr. DeMarco succeeds with his prototypes, his overlords could churn out astro zombie fighters by the thousands, setting our efforts back by decades.
2: Understood, General. I will put my best team on it immediately.
3: Good. Glad to hear that you are up to the task. I will transmit the coordinates of Dr. DeMarco's last known laboratory, but be advised, he moves around a lot, so it may take a while to root him out.
2: No problem, General Gage. If he's using any form of thermofreeze vault, we should be able to sniff him out with our sensors. Zetha out. Turk.
1: Yes, Colonel.
2: Roust Captain Legme and have him ready a red team for a special assignment on Earth. And Turk.
1: Yes, Colonel.
2: Have Logistics equip his speeder with a battery of Cairo sensors. We have a freezer to defrost.

0: stalks the streets as a scientist's human transplantation experiment runs amok. The Astro Zombies.
1: It is done, Francho.
0: John Carradine and Wendell Corey star in one of the most frightening horror films ever made. Watch in terror, scream in fright, thrill to breathless excitement as these skull-faced astro-zombies strike blindly at living flesh, tearing, ripping, and killing with blood-drenched fury. Unbearable suspense and sadistic terror grip the senses as these human transplants threaten the safety of a city.
2: This is a very delicate situation. We are concerned with the mutilation murders that have occurred over the past 6 months.
0: The beautiful, voluptuous, deadly, vicious Satana, a woman who would stop at nothing to gain control over the astro zombies, whose creed was kill, kill, kill.
3: Killing.
0: Between them, they created a blood-soaked reign of terror to stagger the imagination. The astro zombies are strange, weird, unbelievable breed of living dead in human form. Their deranged, transplanted brains could only lead them to murder. Action to thrill you. Suspense to make your blood curdle. You watch in frightened fascination. Beating hearts and throbbing, living brains are transplanted by a scientist whose motives are entirely dedicated to evil.
3: Come on. Who are you?
0: Watch as the vicious Satana tortures her victim. Watch as the astro zombies attack with maniacal fury. Watch as a deadly weapon cuts a head in two. Watch as the blood flows and splatters the screen. Watch the astro zombies. You will die a thousand deaths as you watch the astro zombies, starring Wendell Corey and John Carradine.

0: you know, we've had blood banks and eye banks for years. And more recently, liver, kidney transplants. Now, Dr. DeMarco had developed a rudimentary mechanical heart. But more important, at the time of his dismissal, he was deeply involved in thought wave transmission through radio frequencies.
1: Which has obvious applications in the advance of our man in space program.
0: Yes, imagine feeding information from computers into the brain of a man in orbital flight.
2: Now you see, Chuck, why I want you in on this case. Foreign government might be deeply interested in obtaining this information.

0: What you're saying is, Doctor, that one man's thoughts can be transmitted to another man's brain and that man will respond to it?
1: Exactly. In this way, knowledge from the minds of our top astrophysicists, aerospace medical scientists, neurosurgeons, could be combined and projected into the receiving device of a quasi-man in interplanetary spaceflight.
0: Quasi-man? You mean a sort of a zombie?
1: Well, it's not exactly scientific terminology, but it would be close to the truth.
2: Well, what else would you call a man with a synthetic electrically-driven heart, a stainless steel mesh stomach, plastic pancreas, celluloid liver? And to mention a few things for a starter.

0: Rancho, I have the blood exchanger ready. We must get the patient into the thermal freeze vault before cellular deterioration takes place.
1: Incoming message. Incoming message.
2: Well, well. Hey, folks, this is Kevin Moe. Do you ever notice how the music gets way better when they want money? 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So throw in $5 or $10 or something, whatever you can throw in. It's all right. Thank you very much. I'm Kevin Moe, and I'm on your side.
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5: Come in, Centaur. Come in, Centaur. This is Captain Legne. Over.
6: Legne, this is Zeta. How is your hunt for Dr. DeMarco coming along? Any progress yet? Over.
5: Yes, ma'am. We've made several passes over the likely sector that General Gage provided, and while we have not located the exact coordinates for his laboratory, I did pick up some chatter that was apparently broadcast as a result of his experiments. It seems as if something in the room acted as a microphone and all the juice he's using in his lab picked up that signal, amplified it, and we grabbed it with our sensors.
6: Is it actionable intel?
5: No, not yet. But he's certainly up to his astro-zombie research again. Do you want to hear that feed?
6: Yes, please patch it through.
5: It is a little weak at first, but as we got closer, the signal got clearer. Here it is.
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set the programmer at exactly 10 2/10 seconds. This time we must not fail to remove the emotional characteristics. Our only hope of recovering our original creation is to be sure that this brain is a pure calculating machine. Now, 20,000 volts and 500,000 cycles, and we're ready. Now. It is done, Francho. We will add this circuit to the memory bank until we can effect an exchange with the first Astro Man. One day we'll be able to fill the memory bank with the most brilliant minds in the world, preserved forever for the benefit of mankind, to call on them for their knowledge.

It is possible, therefore, to control the Astroman remotely with thought wave transmissions. All synthetic mechanisms would respond as though human. Take this heart, for example. Not human, solely a product of the laboratory, yet functioning with power from solar energy. You'll notice the heartbeat is uninterrupted.

police arriving at the scene reported several shots at point-blank range had no effect on the suspect, and no traces of blood were found. It seems our Dr. DeMarco has succeeded in creating a subservient zombie. Not someone who questions orders. This is something my government must have.

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Francho, remove Nerva 9 from the thermal freeze casket. Prepare him for brain transfer and total astromobilization.

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5: Aye, Skipper.
4: We've zeroed in on the laboratory of Dr. DeMarco. Our ETA is 1645. When we hit the LZ, I want you to disperse your 3 fire teams to the north, west, and south sides of the building. There are stairwells on those 3 sides. Recon each floor, but do not engage Dr. DeMarco unless he fires first or sends one of his zombies to do his fighting for him. I'll hunker in the speeder to cover any escape attempt from the front entrance. It is imperative that we capture DeMarco alive if possible. HQ wants to put the squeeze on him for space zombie intel. Is that understood?
5: Aye, Skipper.
6: Corporals Matthew, Williams, and A. George. Status?
7: Locked and loaded, Sarge.
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6: Very good. When we touch down, I will hit the west wall for initial recon of the building. When I signal all clear, you go balls to the walls and start your stair climb on each side of the structure.

0: We are aware of your experiments, Doctor. We know that you have succeeded in creating an Astra zombie.
1: How did you know that?
0: The recent murders, the news description of the suspect, and a tape of your lecture at the Astro Science Conference.
1: Yes, he's the only complete Astra mobilization I've been able to effect to date. Unfortunately, however, not totally successful. The only brain available to me at the time was that of a psychopathic killer.

0: I have prepared a new astral man.
1: And who is this man?
0: Franchot, my assistant. Able, loyal, and unfortunately mute.
2: Fortunate for him.
0: We just completed the photocell test and we're about to activate the heart system.
1: By all means, proceed.

0: Come in, Centaur. Come in, Centaur. This is Captain Legnay. Over.
1: Yes, Captain. What is your report? Were you able to capture Dr. DeMarco?
0: Looks like we were too late, Colonel. By the time my red team found the room where Dr. DeMarco was conducting his experiments to create a race of astro zombies, the old coot was dead.
1: Dead? How?
0: Looks like the old boy took two slugs in the back while at his operating table. There was also a dame in a sexy pink outfit and one of those astro zombie things. Both of them were as cooked as fried chicken. Electrocuted. Fuba.
1: Electrocuted? My, it sounds like the doctor's schemes ended in quite the shambles.
0: What should we do with the bodies, Colonel?
1: Leave everything as it is, Captain. I am sure Space Patrol High Command will want to send down an intel team and go over that lab with a fine-tooth comb, especially the dead Astro Man. Secure the building and let no one enter or leave. Stay put until that team from HQ arrives.
0: Yes, ma'am. Legnay out.
1: Turk 2537.
2: Yes, Colonel.
1: While I await a response from Alpha Base 1, give us the status report for today, please.
2: It shall be done. Stand by. Here is the requested information. Today's log contains entries from Derek Sharinian, Ronnie Montrose, Paul Spear, Danny L. Gottardo, DC Slater, Jeff Beck, Joseph Trani, Trey Gunn, Ben Drexel, Kim and Buren, Steve Stevens, and MSM Schmidt and Team America.
1: Very well. Take us to Moon Base 5 while we wait for Captain Legnay's crew to return.
2: Yes, Colonel, as you command. Course set. Primary thrusters engaging in 5, 4, 3, 2, 1.
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And good evening. Thanks for joining me. My name is Kurt. You are listening to Jazz and Jambalaya here at 89 KPOV, streaming on demand, kpov.org. Do appreciate your tuning in this evening. I wanted to open this evening's show with a little homage, a tribute to the late Cassandra Wilson, jazz vocalist who passed away several weeks ago. But I am going to stick to the left side of the jazz and jambalaya equation this evening with all jazz for the next couple of hours. We've got everything from Kid Ory to Weedy Brima and John Batiste to My Morning Jacket with the Preservation Hall Jazz Band. Some great music coming up, so stay tuned. Let's kick it off with Blue Jeans from the Jump Hounds.

That is a brand new release, the title tune, Two Worlds, from Steve Masakowski. Actually, it features the entire Masakowski family, with Sasha on vocals, Martin Masakowski on the bass, along with Brian Blade percussion, and Oscar Rossignoli, who is a New Orleans resident now, but born and raised in Honduras. Before Two Worlds, we heard My Slow and Easy Man. That was the Smokin' Time Jazz Club from their release, Six Blueses, Five Joys, and a Stomp. And started off with Blue Jeans from the Jump Hounds and their release, Southern Comfort. Tune in late. 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And this is an all-jazz show this evening. Just in the mood. Let's go back to it with the Nola Tet and Bongo Joe.

Nicholas Payton from his release Drip. That was Black is Beautiful. Known primarily as a trumpet player, but having seen him in concert, he also plays keyboards at the same time. Trumpet and keyboards, it's an unusual combination. Brad Walker before that with Elephant from his 2025 release of the same name. And Nola Tet started us off with Bongo Joe from their 2016 release, Dogs. If you have just tuned in, you are listening to Jazz and Jambalaya. My name's Kurt, here every Thursday, bringing you the music of New Orleans, the Bayou, and beyond. And tonight, it is an all-jazz show. Next up, Big Joe Kennedy with The House of the Rising Sun.

Oh, an amazing recording there. I had headphones on for that one. In Walked Bud. That is a brand new release from John Batiste called Monk Movements, in which he is reinterpreting Thelonious Monk tunes. Before that, we heard Rumba Roy from Roy Hargrove. Now, Roy Hargrove is not a New Orleans musician. John Batiste was his bandmate for a long time. That is from a release called Grand Terre, and started off with Big Joe Kennedy and the House of the Rising Sun. 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You can download that at kpov.org. Thanks for joining me. Let's get back to some jazz, a little different take. This is My Morning Jacket, along with the Preservation Hall Jazz Band, with a tune you'll recognize, Like a Hurricane.

Sometimes dreams are what we see.

Wilbur de Paris with The World is Waiting for the Sunrise from a 1999 release on Storyville, the Storyville label, New Orleans Jazz. We heard Kid Ory, I Found a New Baby, New Orleans Styles, 1999, also a Storyville recording. We heard Reedy Brima along with Christian Scott Atunde Ajwa, better known as Chief Ajwa, Hippos in Space from an outstanding album. One of my, it's in the top 20, maybe the top 10, The Hands of Time. That's a 2021 release. My Morning Jacket, along with the Preservation Hall Jazz Band, Like a Hurricane. That is a 2025 single. 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Thank you for joining me here every Thursday with the music of New Orleans and beyond. We've got Unconditional Love. This one is by Jacob Dennison, who is a Danish artist, but he's got Jeff Tane Watts playing on this particular tune. Tane is the drummer for the Marsalis Brothers. This is Unconditional Love.

Thank you, folks. We're going to jump into one of the tunes from the W.C. Handy album for you. It's one of them romping numbers called Ole Miss. Take it, Daddy.

exactly.

apparently Lewis just didn't want to stop that one, the great Satchmo. That is a new recording, believe it or not, with Ole Miss live at Highland Park. Brantford Marsalis Quartet before that, My One and Only, dedicated to you. That was with Miss Diane Reeves, and started that set with Jacob Dennison, along with Jeff Tane Watts. Again, Tane is the drummer for Winton and Brantford Marsalis. Unconditional Love. You are listening to Jazz and Jambalaya at 88.9 KPOV Bend. Another John Batiste tune. This is with his band, Stay Human, and San Spiritual. We're also going to hear from Trombone Shorty and get into a little funk with some Galactic and Papa Grows Funk. This is San Spirito from Social Music.

little Papa Crow's funk in the background with Mr. Patterson's Hat. We also heard from Galactic from their release Cooling Off Church. Trombone Shorty gave us Tripped Out Slim and opened that set with John Batiste and Stay Human. From Social Music, that was Son Spirito. Do appreciate your joining me this evening. I opened with one from Cassandra Wilson. Late Cassandra Wilson. And I think I will close with one of the same. Thank you. Good night.

0: Well, listeners, you did it again. You voted KPOV Central Oregon's best radio station for the fourth year running in the Source Readers poll. 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Thanks for listening, thanks for voting, and thanks for believing in KPOV.
1: I'm Dr. Anthony Lizowitz, and this is Climate Connections. In the Monterey Bay area of California, a coalition of groups is investing tens of millions of dollars in wetland restoration, wildfire fuel reduction, and other land management projects that will make the region more resilient to climate change. But these efforts require more than money.
2: We need local workforce to be able to do that work.
1: Jesse Trawler Ojeda is with the California Marine Sanctuary Foundation, one of the coalition members. She says to help build that workforce, the group is partnering with local colleges and an educational nonprofit to train students in a range of skills. Hartnell College in Salinas is teaching people trade skills like chainsaw use to prepare them for jobs in forestry or habitat restoration. Students at the University of California, Santa Cruz are learning to pilot drones, which can help with coastal monitoring efforts.
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1: And graduate students at Cal State Monterey Bay are assisting with research in the field.
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4: Imagine speaking without making a sound. This is Sandra Tsinglo with the Lowdown on Science. Communication is crucial in noisy military and industrial settings. Existing silent speech devices often require implants, making them impractical. Enter Sung Uk Hong and colleagues at Pohang University of Science and Technology in South Korea. They developed a neck device that detects throat movement using AI. The device includes a tiny camera and a thin pad placed on the throat. As words are mouthed, the pad shifts and the camera captures these movements. AI then converts them into audible signals. Tested using the phonetic alphabet in noisy settings, the system achieved 85% accuracy. So don't wave your arms, just mouth the words. We'll understand.
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1: Welcome to the ultimate oldie show. Hi, this is Mike Fisher. Thank you so much for tuning in. President Eisenhower calls out federal troops to enforce school deed segregation against white mobs in Arkansas. Jimmy Hoffa becomes the head of the Teamsters Union. Russia launches the first satellite in Earth orbit, Sputnik, triggering a national debate about American scientific competency. And the European Economic Community, better known as the Common Market, is formed to promote the economy of Europe. Ford Motor Company's Edsel, it's a historic failure, and the 1957 Chevrolet becomes the era's most popular car. Frisbees are a hot fad, and Hank Aaron leads the Milwaukee Braves to a World Series victory over the Yankees. What year are we talking about? The year we're not only going to put the spotlight on news and culturally, but musically, as we count down the top 30 doo-wop records according to Rate Your Music in the class of 1957.

lot, a lot. Some folks are happy with what they've got.

Gonzaga University, Bing Crosby's alma mater, this is the day when dreams come true and a shining addition is made to the campus. Derbingle greets Jean-Claude Lefebvre, 7'3" French basketball player at the university. For the occasion, he is joined by his sons and pretty wife. The faculty solemnizes the occasion as they proceed to the site of the old Groner's gift to the university. Gonzaga's most famous alumnus unveils the plaque marking the $750,000 library which he has financed over the years. Derbingle records a new note for the books.

Yeah, two record collectors. Thanks so much for tuning in to the Ultimate Oldies Show, your two-hour historical and educational review of the artists, producers, songwriters, arrangers, culture, news, and most critically, the records of the late 1940s to the early 1970s, featuring stories, anecdotes, chart information, interview clips, and trivia. Hi, this is Mike Fisher. In this edition, we are illuminating the top 30 doo-wop records from the class of 1957, according to Rate Your Music. Number 28, The Shells, Baby Oh Baby, Johnson record label, 21 on the pop charts, didn't peak until 1960, but was released in 1957, and that story will be a moment away. The Collegians, Zoom, Zoom, Zoom, Winley record label, December of our spotlight year, and we open the show with our number 30 record, The Flamingos, The Ladder of Love, Decca record label, Summer, 1957. It's 1959. Record collectors and high school students Don Folletti and Wayne Sturley venture into their usual haunts, record stores. They were hunting for out-of-print master recordings of vocal groups that stores like Slim Rose's Times Square Records considered hard to get and were willing to pay to get copies. The best way? Well, it was to locate record label owners, usually small label proprietors, and convince them to press a few hundred to a few thousand copies so Don and Wayne could act as middlemen between the record label and the store. One of their favorites was a 1957 single, Baby Oh Baby, and the duo sought out Johnson Records, now run by Jim McCarthy. He was happy. I'll press hundreds of copies for you. And they sold them to Slim, who put it on Alan Frederick's Night Train show, of which the Times Square store was a sponsor. Soon, Cousin Brucey was playing it. Alan Freed was playing it. And, believe it or not, 3 years after it was originally cut and essentially forgotten, The Shells, Baby Oh Baby, became a top 40 hit in 1960 thanks to two record collectors. Unusual in the vocal harmony realm, the Kovacs rehearsed for about 2 years before they sought to get management. And when they did, they called up Harold Records and arranged for an audition. Why Harold? Well, one of the members' wives looked up record companies in the phone book, and Harold was the first that she found. Well, the Kovacs wasn't really a cool name, according to Harold. They were given a couple of choices and eventually selected Sunbeams. Couple releases on Harold, not much action and not much promotion. So the Sunbeams bided their time to when their contract expired and signed with Hull Records, who was very interested in recording one of their songs. Here is Please Say You'll Be Mine by the Sunbeams as we continue to illuminate the top 30 doo-wop records from the class of 1957, according to Rate Your Music, in this edition of the Ultimate Oldies Show.

Come on.

Unusual in the record business, the owner of Accelo Records, Ernie Young, allowed Maurice Williams to retain that song's publishing rights. And when the Diamonds later had a number two hit with it, worked out financially very well for the lead singer, for the Gladiolas. Thanks so much for tuning in to the Ultimate Oldies Show. Mike Fisher with you. We're counting down the top 30 doo-wop records from the class of 1957, according to Rate Your Music, and the Gladiolas version of Little Darlin' clocks in at our number 25 position. Accelo record label, 41 pop, 11 R&B, April of our spotlight year. The Platters, My Dream, Mercury record label, 24 on the pop charts for the most successful vocal group of the 1950s, May of our spotlight year, and the Sunbeams, Please Say You'll Be Mine. Acme record label, 1957. So was there an inspiration for Juanita? J.T. Carter, in an interview on the Pocono Records website, says yes. It was a Spanish girl in the neighborhood. I picked up the beat to the wiggle of her hips. If she had ever turned around to talk to us, we wouldn't have even known what to do. And keeping the beat, as Carter noted, was his job with the Cress. People take for granted the lead singer is the leader of the group. They think he's doing more of the song. But this just isn't true. That's the easy part. The rest of us make him look good when he steps up to tell the story. The bass singer, that's me, sets the tempo, chooses the key, forecasts the changes, and actually starts and finishes the song. The bass sets a nice foundation for the harmony, so all the singers can stack notes on top. The bass makes the other notes shine and sound crisp. And Carter offers that there was a benefit to being in a popular group, considering the prevalence of gangs in New York in the 1950s and early 1960s. Not the kind of

0: Gangs we see today, Carter offered, more like the Sharks and Jets of West Side Story. If you were part of a singing group, everyone loved you. The girls flocked to us. And I admit that's the real reason we did it. We could travel freely on our home turf and didn't get beat up by gangs. However, traveling as a black performer in the 1950s and 1960s wasn't always easy. There were genuine respect and camaraderie between black and white performers, Carter said. Bobby Darin and Frankie Avalon were really great guys. Frankie was one of the nicest guys I've ever known. I used to call him a blue-eyed soul brother. Black people weren't allowed in the local delis or restaurants, so the white performers would go out and buy us our sandwiches for lunch when we were rehearsing. And the Crests were one of the more unusual doo-wop groups in the respect that that was primarily the domain of one-hit wonders, but the Crests scored 7 top 40 hits, 4 top 20s, and 1 top 10 in the 1960s, and the interracial quintet from Manhattan, New York, has the number 24 record in our countdown. Coming up, it's My Juanita, the Crests, as we continue to spotlight the top 30 doo-wop records from the class of 1957 in this edition of the Ultimate Oldie Show.
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4: My

town's fairgrounds receive an unearthly visitation, with thousands of cheering kids on hand, alerted in advance to expect not Martians, not Russians, but Santa, traveling by Sputnik, accompanied by Mutnik. Santa keeps on top of the news as he begins his pre-Christmas tour of the country, with first stop, as always, at Allentown, thanks to the efforts of Max Hess. Sputnik, space helmets, and Santa. Oh, there's a jolly Christmas ahead for us all.

not the only time that song hit on the Billboard charts. Thanks so much for tuning in to the Ultimate Oldies Show. Class of 1957, top 30 doo-wop records, according to Rate Your Music, including Lee Andrews and the Hearts. Long Lonely Nights, Chess record label 45 on the pop charts, August. Far Spotlight Year, The Tune Weavers, Happy Birthday Baby. Checker record label 5 on the pop charts, September 1957. And we started the set off with the original version of Little Darling, composed by Maurice Williams. The Gladiolas, Excello record label 41 pop, 11 R&B, 25 in our countdown, Spring 1957. In addition to Lee Andrews and the Hearts version, Clyde McFatter had a version that peaked at number 59 in the same year. The Four Seasons scored a Bubbling Under hit in 1964, and the highest charting version was Bobby Vinton's in 1965. The Dells also recorded a version of Long Lonely Nights, and their version hit number 74 in 1970, over a 23-year span, 5 times on the charts for Long Lonely Nights. The Dubs were formed from the merger of two short-lived vocal groups in Harlem, the Five Wings and the Scale Tones. The Five Wings featured Jackie Rue, later of Jackie and the Starlights, Frank Edwards, Billy Carlisle, Melvin Flood, and Tommy Great. They recorded for King in 1955, but they weren't able to find any success, and Rue, Flood, and Edwards departed, with Butch Hamilton joining, and Carlisle's cousin, Richard Blandon, was in following his discharge from the United States Air Force. The Scale Tones had been formed with Jake Miller and Thomas Gardner, adding Cleveland Still, James Montgomery, and Don Archer, and they made one record for JD in 1956. Blandon, after some prompting, showed up at a Scale Tone rehearsal, and a new group was merged from all those members. Blandon, Carlisle from the Five Wings, Still, Miller, and Gardner from the Scale Tones. The Five Wings manager, Buddy Johnson's brother Hiram, offered to manage the new groups. One release as the Marvels, unsuccessful, I Won't Have You Breaking My Heart. And then they renamed themselves the Dubs, and this was their first release on the Johnson label.

0: Another doo-wop racial ellipsis. White group, white producer, black musical arranger, and a sound so totally street corner that DJs and listeners all over the country were initially persuaded they must be black. Today, you can hear the straight pop harmony elements they formed at a high school audition for South Pacific, more clearly as part of Irreducible Blend that gave such 50s harmony discs a kick that was a hell of a lot more than sociological. Not that the sociological kick didn't help the Mellow Kings transcend their drippier inclinations. Thanks so much for tuning in to the Ultimate Oldie Show. Mike Fisher with you, class of 1957, top 30 doo-wop records, including our number 20 selection, The Mellow Kings. Tonight, tonight. Herald record label, 77 on the pop charts, August 1957, and the Dubs, Don't Ask Me to Be Lonely. Lana record label, 72 on the pop charts, July of our spotlight year. The commentary was offered by Dave Marsh in his book, The Heart of Rock and Soul, 1001 Greatest Singles Ever Made. He was born June 20th, 1944. Followed in his dad's gospel footsteps, singing in the Harlem Air Juniors at his church at the age of five. And his soon-to-be very famous brother was there too. Well, in the wake of his brother's group's success, Lewis joined a Washington Heights group that would be known as the Teen Chords. And he was joined by a Hispanic second tenor, Rosilio Roca, a Caucasian baritone, Lyndon Harold, and African-American bass, David Little, a 13-year-old first tenor, Ralph Vaughn, a pal of the Velvets' Charles Sampson, joined in June of 1956. And the very night that the Teen Chords met Vaughn at the Apollo, Sampson escorted them to Bobby Robinson's 125th Street record store, and they auditioned with the brothers group, yeah, the teenagers, who can explain? Bobby signed them on the spot. Lewis Lyman wrote Lydia, half of the group's rockin' debut single, waxed in November of 1956, and the first release on Robinson's new Fury label. A month later, Robinson and Lewis crafted what would become Lewis Lyman and the Teen Chords' most memorable record. Coming up, it's Happy, tra-la-la-la-la. Yeah, and that is Sam the Man, Taylor, on sax solo, much as he did for Lewis's brother, Frankie Lyman and the Teenagers on their records, as we continue to illuminate the top 30 doo-wop records according to Rate Your Music from the class of 1957 in this edition of the Ultimate Oldie Show.
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Hundreds of miles the Canadian Rockies stretch in wintry grandeur. A skier's paradise where 700 inches of snow fall yearly. But to the transcontinental highway builders, this beauty is a formidable barrier. For this is the home of the avalanche, one of nature's mightiest forces. As engineers watch, the colossal torrent of snow gathers speed and size. These avalanches must be foreseen and studied in all their characteristics before roads may be routed through the high passes. Here, in the trigger zone caused by prevailing winds, they are especially prevalent and dangerous. Awe-inspiring in their destruction, they represent one of the greatest challenges to those who would span a continent.

the record that landed them a spot on Alan Freed's package tour of the United States and Canada. Thanks so much for tuning in to the Ultimate Oldies Show. Mike Fisher with you, class of 1957, and we are embracing the top 30 doo-wop records according to Rate Your Music, including the Stack of Wax at our number 17 position. The Dubs, Could This Be Magic? Gone record label, their biggest hit, 23 on the pop charts, November 1957. The Diamonds, their version of Silhouettes. Mercury record label, 10 pop, 6 R&B, November of our spotlight year. And we started the set off with Lewis Lyman and the Teen Courts, I'm So Happy. Fury record label, Summer 1957. Our next group was formed at Cooper Junior High School in Harlem. They started singing at an elevated train station near 120th Street, graduated to amateur night contests at the Apollo. In fact, they won 3 in a row. That brought them to the attention of Paul Winley, who was impressed and signed them to his Winley record label. That was after the Jesters were courted by Old Town, but just couldn't, for whatever reason, sign the contract. Winley hooked him up with Dave Clowney. You know him better as Dave Baby Cortez from his number one 1959 hit, The Happy Organ. And for the group that was influenced by fellow neighborhood quintets and quartets, the Cadillacs, the Five Willows, and the Valentines, their first release in May of 1957 actually made our countdown. The authorship? Well, where have you heard this story before? Adam Jackson told Uncle Marvy that he wrote the tune one night on a subway. By the time he got to record it, Clowney and Winley's names were included as composers. Well, the one guy that apparently they left out was Cole Porter. The lyrics basically had been adapted from Porter's 1948 hit, So In Love, written for the musical Kiss Me, Kate. In the conversation that Uncle Marvy had with Adam, he was a bit surprised. Maybe it was subconscious. Fortunately, it didn't become a hit, or yeah, you know what would have come next? The lawsuit. But it is beloved in the doo-wop community. Here is So Strange, the Jesters, the record at our number 16 position, as we continue to illuminate the top 30 doo-wop records from the class of 1957, according to Rate Your Music, in this edition of the Ultimate Oldie Show.

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3: Hello?
4: Yeah.
3: How old are you?
4: I'm 13. How old are you?
3: I'm only 14.
4: Oh, boy, I love you, Wolfman.

As dawn breaks over Nevada, the 1957 atomic test series begins. The test followed a 12-day wait for weather conditions which would keep fallout at a minimum and scored a complete success. But the series will range from this baby blast with only half the power of the Hiroshima bomb to the most massive weapon tested on this continent. Background for this series of tests, increasing controversy over the dangers of fallout, with the Atomic Energy Commission coming under mounting criticism both abroad and at home. At stake are grave world issues.

Maybe the longing in the vocal performance comes from the fact that the group was not founded in the United States, but in Greenland. Thanks so much for tuning in to the Ultimate Oldies Show. Mike Fisher with you. We're counting down the top 30 doo-wop records from the class of 1957, according to Rate Your Music. And that is our number 12 record, The Pastels, Been So Long, Mascot Record Label, 24 on the pop charts, late in our spotlight year. The Solitaires, Walking Along, Old Town Record Label, January of 1957, number 13 in our countdown. The Five Satins, To the Isle, Ember Record Label, 25 pop, summer of 1957, our number 14 record, and before the top of the hour. The Platters, I'm Sorry, Mercury Record Label, 11 on the pop charts for the best-selling vocal group in the 1950s, also number 15 in our countdown. And The Jesters, So Strange, Winley Record Label, 100 on the pop charts, 16 in our countdown, summer 1957. Summer 1955. As Dee Irwin stated, you could tell it was summer because you could see the ground through the snow. Four members of the Air Force stationed at Narsarsuaq Base in Greenland started singing together, helped pass the time. They performed at the service clubs and eventually approached a pianist, Dee Irwin, who had recently been staged at Semiutuk in Greenland. 40 men, 2 dogs, and a cat. That was it. About forming a quintet. Dee was the lead singer. Eventually, the group took the name The Rocketeers after one of the members left. Remaining, Richard Travis on first tenor, Tony Thomas on second tenor, and J.B. Willingham on baritone. Eventually, those three were transferred to Andrews Air Force Base in Washington, D.C. in late 1955. And their lead, Sergeant Irwin, he was transferred to the same base about 3 months later, allowing the quartet to resume its singing. And they played at service clubs and USOs in Washington for the next several months. They won a local competition, the Tops and Blues, at Andrews, and went on the final round in the summer of 1956 at Mitchell Air Force Base in Long Island, New York. They performed the Nearness of You, but were beaten out by another military group, an Air Force group from Pittsburgh, the Dell Vikings. Eventually, the Rocketeers decided to travel to Manhattan, knock on a few doors. It didn't take long. Pete Caslon, the owner of Hole Records, heard them sing Been So Long, and signed them. But she didn't like the name. As Dee recalls, the members were brainstorming. We looked around the room. We said, Jimmy's dark, Dee's light, Tony's light. Oh my goodness, pastel colors. The Pastels. The newly christened Pastels went into the studio in October 1956 and cut what became their most memorable record, and all started in Greenland. Our next group got booed off the stage at Apollo singing our number 11 record. 8 gang members in Harlem decided fighting wasn't the coolest thing they could do and started singing. Eventually, pared down to a quintet. Joe Greer on lead, Leroy Binns first tenor, Stephen Brown on second tenor, Glenn Moore Jackson on baritone, and Ross Buford on bass. Street corners, hallways, stairwells, wherever they could, and eventually the Apollo Tuesday Night Amateur Competition. They scanned Billboard magazine and saw the hit list and decided that since they were intent on making the charts, they would call themselves the Charts. Joe Greer composed Desiree. Joe alternating between smoky voice lead and soaring falsettos. 3 verses. No chorus or bridge. The Apollo crowd booed them off the stage. They barely escaped. But they had the last laugh. Desiree became our number 11 record as we continue to illuminate the top 30 doo-wop records from the class of 1957, according to Rate Your Music, in this edition of the Ultimate Oldies Show.

0: with lyrics like a big explosion, big and loud, mushrooms me right up on a cloud, an atom bomb baby, sweet as a plum, carries more wallop than uranium. Thanks so much for tuning into the Ultimate Oldie Show. Mike Fisher with you, counting down the top 30 doo-wop records from the class of 1957, including one of the oddest mixes of Cold War and Indian Reservation imagery that you will probably ever hear in a record. The Five Stars, Atom Bomb Baby, Colonel record label, number 10 in our countdown, April 1957. And the charts, Desiree, Everlast record label, 88 on the pop charts, 11 in our countdown, May of 1957. Now, reportedly, the falsetto singing style of the next lead on our number 9 record influenced the Four Seasons and Lou Christie. Little Joe Cook was born in South Philadelphia, started singing in the church. His mother, Annie Hall, was locally well-known blues singer, and his grandmother was a Baptist preacher. By the time he was 12, he and three cousins had formed a gospel vocal quartet, the Evening Stars. They had a one-hour weekly radio show in Philadelphia. Cook then perfected his falsetto singing, as well as developing his personality, and first recorded in 1949. In 1951, the group recorded Say a Prayer for the Boys in Korea for Apex Records. In the early 1950s, Cook decided to transition from gospel-infused music to secular rhythm and blues music after declining an offer to join the Soul Stirrers after Sam Cooke left. Formed a new group, the Thrillers, Ferry Hill on second lead, Richard Frazier on tenor, Donald Burnett on baritone, and Henry Pascal on bass. They earned a contract from Oki Records, and their first single was a regional fad dance hit, Do the Slop, which they performed at the Apollo Theater. And their second single, composed by Cook, featuring his falsetto lead, became their only top 40 record. Coming up, it's Peanuts, Little Joe, and the Thrillers as we continue to share the top 30 doo-wop records from the class of 1957 in this edition of the Ultimate Oldie Show.
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The Navy gasoline tanker Mission, cut squarely in two, lies in shallow water in the Delaware following a collision with a freighter and an ensuing explosion which could be heard in Maryland 40 miles away. At the time these pictures were made, nine of the crew members of the tanker, including its captain, were missing. The freighter, the Elna II of Liberian registry, also caught fire but was beached and the flames brought under control. Some of the crew, badly injured and burned in the explosion, are removed by the Coast Guard Army Engineer tugs for treatment ashore. The stretch of river known as the Graveyard of Ships takes yet another toll.

Between February of 1951 and November of 1953, the Dominoes scored 11 top 10 hits on the R&B charts, including two number ones, Have Mercy Baby and 60 Minute Man. The well dried, but they still had one more top 10. In fact, their only million seller up their sleeve. Thanks so much for tuning in to the Ultimate Oldie Show. Mike Fisher with you, class of 1957, and we are counting down the top 30 records according to Rate You Music, including our number 7 selection, The Dominoes, their cover of Stardust, Liberty record label, 12 on the pop charts, 5 on the R&B charts, summer of 1957. The Drifters, Fools Fall in Love, Atlantic record label, 69 pop, 10 R&B, 8 in our countdown, March of 1957, and Little Joe and the Thrillers, Peanuts, Okie record label, 22 pop, 9 in our countdown, September of our spotlight year. Dave Marsh, in his book, The Heart of Rock and Soul, 1001 Greatest Singles Ever Made, writes about our number 6 record. One of the great lost arts of the 50s is the line dance, a bizarre adolescent ritual in which couples form two cues, males to the left, females to the right, and then sashayed down the aisle, formed in the middle of the slow, sensual beat of records like Chuck Willis's Betty and Dupree. You needed to have visited New Guinea to understand the line dance, the most famous variant of which was the stroll, as a mating ritual. And though the stroll itself was over as a craze before the 50s died, the line dance persisted, at least into the mid-1960s. I can remember doing it to dancing in the street. The stroll was something special, though, maybe the greatest pre-twist rock and roll dance style, and an important fixture in the heyday of Dick Clark's American Bandstand. Chuck Willis made his considerable career as king of the stroll, but the definitive stroll anthem was done by the Diamonds, the Canadian chicken rock quartet who also contributed Little Darling and a half dozen worse examples of R&B cover song exploitation. The stroll was anything but a frenzied dance. Its tempo was exactly what the name proposed, and it grew as formal as a square dance. Done right, the line dance could have the compelling quality of street ballet. Though the Diamonds clearly had no idea of its elegance, that hardly matters, because their sound is dominated by an absolutely lethal saxophone, which sounds like it was played by God, adopting his King Curtis persona. That horn catches every nuance of the stroll, from its formal purity right down to its function as an understated mating game.

0: Not the last time you will hear the Dell Vikings in this review. Thanks so much for tuning in to the Ultimate Oldies Show. Mike Fisher with you, class of 1957, top 30 doo-wop records, according to Rate Your Music, including our number 5, Stack of Wax, the Dell Vikings, Whispering Bells, Dot record label, one of 3 top 10 chart hits they had in 1957, number 9 on the pop charts, July of our spotlight year, and the Diamonds, The Stroll, Mercury record label, 4 pop, 5 R&B, 6 in our review, late in our spotlight year. Although Marsh expressed contempt for the Diamonds for their expropriation of movements like The Stroll, he does reserve some praise for the Canadian group featuring Dave Somerville, Mike Douglas, John Felton, and Evan Fisher. They were something special. They were hyped as college-educated, and their rearrangements travestied R&B, which they viewed with dripping sophomore contempt. But Little Darling is so brutal that it transcends satire and achieves true rock and roll greatness. Every touch that's meant to be mocking and cruel works. From the exaggerated doo-wopping ooh-ah to the off-time cowbell, from the absurd bass recitation to the harp glissando, this record's as unmistakably exciting as it is insincere. It's impossible to travesty rock and roll at this level because when the thrill's the thing, who gives a about intentions? After all, if you just look at its surface, Little Darling never could be any sillier than Barbara Ann or Get a Job or even Peppermint Twist. So all the Diamonds achieved was a greater shamelessness. And in rock, that's a merit. Their Little Darling is compulsively listenable because it's outright weird, a quality that very much fits into a music founded on the likes of Tutti Frutti. I don't think I've ever played it once without wanting to play it twice. Squares never do get it. When they wanted to show their superiority to rock and roll on their concert albums, both Joan Baez and Peter Palmieri chose Little Darling as a target of their mockery. Of course, they didn't do the Gladiolas version. They parodied the Diamonds' parody, a fitting tribute to the relative aesthetic sus of all concern. Composed by Maurice Williams and originally recorded by his group, the Gladiolas. Coming up, it's our number 4 record, Little Darling, as we continue to illuminate the top 30 doo-wop records according to Rate Your Music from the class of 1957 in this edition of the Ultimate Oldies Show.
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0: 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Stay tuned. Coming up next at noon is Juke in the Back with Matt the Cat. And at 1 p.m., Ken and the Kindred Spirits on your High Desert Community Radio Station.

Bob Crew took a copy of Silhouettes to High Lit, one of the most popular DJs in the Philadelphia area. He took it home, put it on the record player with a number of other records, and then fell asleep. Silhouettes was on the top of the pile and kept playing and playing and playing. Perhaps a subliminal effect encouraged Lit to play it on his show repeatedly the next couple of days, and that spurred it to become a hit. Thanks so much for tuning in to the Ultimate Oldie Show. Mike Fisher with you, putting the wraps on a review of the top 30 doo-wop records from the class of 1957, according to Rate Your Music. And Silhouettes by the Rays is our number two record. Cameo record label, originally released on XYZ, 3 on both the pop and R&B charts, October of 1957. Danny and the Juniors, At the Hop. ABC Paramount record label, top of both the pop and R&B charts, 3 in our countdown, late in our spotlight year, and the Diamonds, Little Darling. Mercury record label, 2 on both the pop and R&B charts, 4 in our countdown, March of 1957. Most popular series on television in 1957, Danny Thomas Show, I've Got a Secret, and number 1, Gunsmoke. On Broadway, West Side Story is the most acclaimed musical of the decade. And on the big screen, The Bridge on the River Kwai sweeps both the box office success and the Oscars. Other popular films include Peyton Place, Old Yeller, and Pal Joey. In his book, The Heart of Rock and Soul, 1001 Greatest Singles Ever Made, Dave Marsh writes about our number one record from the class of 1957, Top 30 Doo-Wop. Another blow to the forces of rock as all rebellion all the time. The Dell Vikings are usually identified as a Pittsburgh group because they first recorded in 1956 for Steel City label pioneer Joe Averbach after winning a WDAS radio talent contest. But this integrated doo-wop quartet, with the nasal white guy singing lead, happened to be in Pittsburgh only because they were all stationed at a nearby Air Force base where they were soldiering without exhibiting any signs of insurrection other than the occasional development of such potentially but not inherently subversive vocal noises as dom dom dom ba doo be dom dom dom dom dom. Although if one of them had the nerve to work out that ultra-soul stuttering sax break in the barracks, he's lucky he wasn't court-martialed on the spot for excessive cool. Our number one record from the class of 1957, Top 30 Doo-Wop, The Dell Vikings, Come Go With Me. Ultimate Oldie Show, Mike Fisher, keep 'em smiling.

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1: This week on Listening to America with Clay Jenkinson, Thomas Jefferson and the American Dream. Listening to America host David Horton interviews Mr. Jefferson about the phrase pursuit of happiness in the Declaration of Independence. The program begins with David Horton asking the third president to read the entire Declaration, including its long list of abuses and usurpations brought by King George III and the British Parliament. Why did Jefferson substitute pursuit of happiness for John Locke's life, liberty, and property? What did Jefferson mean by happiness? Once I break character in the third segment of the program, the question becomes, how well is the pursuit of happiness faring in our own time? Do the American people still understand what's at stake in a self-governing republic? Where are we headed? And is there anything we can do about it? All of that and more on this week's Listening to America.
2: Welcome to Listening to America with Clay Jenkinson. I'm your host, David Horton, and we're exploring some of the foundations of the American experience as we celebrate the United States' 250th birthday. In this edition, we'll explore the American dream, the pursuit of happiness. Joining me today is the third president of the United States and the principal author of the Declaration of Independence, Mr. Thomas Jefferson. Mr. President, welcome.
3: Good day to you, citizen.
2: Could we begin today with you reading us the Declaration of Independence, kind sir?
3: I would be willing to do that. I'm not a particularly good orator, and I must say that I'm not the only author of the Declaration of Independence. As I'm sure you know, there was a committee of five, and eventually three, which consisted of Dr. Franklin, John Adams, and myself. I wrote the principal draft of the Declaration, but both John Adams and Dr. Franklin made some adjustments, good ones. And then, as I'm sure you know, Congress butchered what I presented to them by removing fully a quarter of the text. But with that in mind, I'm willing certainly to read the official document.
2: Please, kind sir, if you would.
3: In Congress, July 4, 1776, the unanimous declaration of the 13 United States of America. When, in the course of human events, it becomes necessary for one people to dissolve the political bands which have connected them with another, and to assume among the powers of the earth the separate and equal station to which the laws of nature and of nature's God entitle them, a decent respect to the opinions of mankind requires that they should declare the causes which impel them to the separation. We hold these truths to be self-evident, that all men are created equal, that they are endowed by their Creator with certain unalienable rights, that among these are life, liberty, and the pursuit of happiness, that to secure these rights, governments are instituted among men, deriving their just powers from the consent of the governed, that whenever any form of government becomes destructive of these ends, it is the right of the people to alter or to abolish it, and to institute new government, laying its foundation on such principles and organizing its powers in such form as to them shall seem most likely to affect their safety and happiness. Prudence, indeed, will dictate that governments long established should not be changed for light and transient causes, and accordingly, all experience hath shown that mankind are more disposed to suffer while evils are sufferable than to right themselves by abolishing the forms to which they are accustomed. But when a long train of abuses and usurpations pursuing invariably the same object evinces a design to reduce them under absolute despotism, it is their right, it is their duty, to throw off such government and to provide new guards for their future security. Such has been the patient sufferance of these colonies, and such is now the necessity which constrains them to alter their former systems of government. The history of the present King of Great Britain is a history of repeated injuries and usurpations, all having in direct object the establishment of an absolute tyranny over these states. To prove this, let facts be submitted to a candid world. He has refused his assent to laws the most wholesome and necessary for the public good. He has forbidden his governors to pass laws of immediate and pressing importance unless suspended in their operation till his assent should be obtained, and when so suspended, he has utterly neglected to attend to them. He has refused to pass other laws for the accommodation of large districts of people unless those people would relinquish the right of representation in the legislature, a right inestimable to them and formidable to tyrants only. He has called together legislative bodies at places unusual, uncomfortable, and distant from the depository of their public records for the sole purpose of fatiguing them into compliance with his measures. He has dissolved representative houses repeatedly for opposing with manly firmness his invasions on the rights of the people. He has refused for a long time, after such dissolutions, to cause others to be elected, whereby the legislative powers, incapable of annihilation, have returned to the people at large for their exercise, the state remaining in the meantime exposed to all the dangers of invasion from without and convulsions within. He has endeavored to prevent the population of these states, for that purpose obstructing the laws for naturalization of foreigners, refusing to pass others to encourage their migrations hither, and raising the conditions of new appropriations of lands. He has obstructed the administration of justice by refusing to assent to laws for establishing judiciary powers. He has made judges dependent on his will alone for the tenure of their offices and the amount and payment of their salaries. He has erected a multitude of new offices and sent hither swarms of officers to harass our people and eat out their substance. He has kept among us in times of peace standing armies without the consent of our legislatures. He has affected to render the military independent of and superior to the civil power. He has combined with others to subject us to a jurisdiction foreign to our Constitution and unacknowledged by our laws, giving his assent to their acts of pretended legislation, for quartering large bodies of armed troops among us, for protecting them by a mock trial from punishment for any murders which they should commit on the inhabitants of these states, for cutting off our trade with all parts of the world, for imposing taxes on us without our consent, for depriving us in many cases of the benefits of trial by jury, for transporting us beyond seas to be tried for pretended offenses, for abolishing the free system of English laws in a neighboring province, establishing therein an arbitrary government, and enlarging its boundaries so as to render it at once an example and fit instrument for introducing the same absolute rule into these colonies, for taking away our charters, abolishing our most valuable laws, and altering fundamentally the forms of our governments, for suspending our own legislatures and declaring themselves invested with power to legislate for us in all cases whatsoever. He has abdicated government here by declaring us out of his protection and waging war against us. He has plundered our seas, ravaged our coasts, burnt our towns, and destroyed the lives of our people. He is at this time transporting large armies of foreign mercenaries to complete the works of death, desolation, and tyranny, already begun with circumstances of cruelty and perfidy scarcely paralleled in the most barbarous ages, and totally unworthy the head of a civilized nation. He has constrained our fellow citizens taken captive on the high seas to bear arms against their country, to become the executioners of their friends and brethren, or to fall themselves by their hands. He has excited domestic insurrections amongst us, and has endeavored to bring on the inhabitants of our frontiers the merciless Indian savages, whose known rule of warfare is an undistinguished destruction of all ages, sexes, and conditions. In every stage of these oppressions, we have petitioned for redress in the most humble terms. Our repeated petitions have been answered only by repeated injury. A prince whose character is thus marked by every act which may define a tyrant is unfit to be the ruler of a free people. Nor have we been wanting in attentions to our British brethren. We have warned them from time to time of attempts by their legislature to extend an unwarrantable jurisdiction over us. We have reminded them of the circumstances of our emigration and settlement here. We have appealed to their native justice and magnanimity, and we have conjured them by the ties of our common kindred to disavow these usurpations, which would inevitably interrupt our connections and correspondence. They, too, have been deaf to the voice of justice and consanguinity. We must, therefore, acquiesce in the necessity which denounces our separation, and hold them, as we hold the rest of mankind, enemies in war, in peace friends. We, therefore, the representatives of the United States of America, in General Congress assembled, appealing to the Supreme Judge of the world for the rectitude of our intentions, do, in the name and by the authority of the good people of these colonies, solemnly publish and declare that these united colonies are and of right ought to be free and independent states, that they are absolved from all allegiance to the British Crown, and that all political connection between them and the state of Great Britain is and ought to be totally dissolved, and that as free and independent states, they have full power to levy war, conclude peace, contract alliances, establish commerce, and to do all other acts and things which independent states may of right do. And for the support of this declaration, with a firm reliance on the protection of divine providence, we mutually pledge to each other our lives, our fortunes, and our sacred honor.
2: Mr. President, thank you so much for that powerful reading. You know, any American that hears that document, that hears the reading of that document, has to understand that this is such a powerful document, such an incredible start to the American ideal. Can you speak to specifically the pursuit of happiness within that and how that aligns with the American dream?
3: So one of the sources of the Declaration of Independence, and by the way, there's nothing original in it. I was simply attempting to express the American mind, what any American would have written had he been called upon at this moment. This wasn't a time for my own idiosyncrasies or my own theories of government. This was a time to express the American sense of the thing in terms so firm that they would command assent. That's why Dr. Franken suggested that we hold these truths to be self-evident, that no rational person could dispute what we're saying here. That people have a right to revolution under certain circumstances, and that those circumstances had been fully met and overmet in the long suffering of the colonies. John Locke, in his famous second treatise on government, one of the sources of my declaration, said we have rights to life, liberty, and estate, or life, liberty, and the pursuit of property. I changed that. I said life, liberty, and the pursuit of happiness. And the reason I did is twofold. First of all, I meant public happiness. So I don't mean hedonism and do whatever makes you happy at any given moment. I meant that peoples, when they come together in the public square, have a right to formulate a system of governance, a polity, which maximizes their happiness as a people. So that's the pursuit of public happiness. It's not how many gifts you get on your birthday. It's not how many kisses you get from your loved one. It's about public happiness. That's one reason that I preferred that to Locke's life, liberty, and estate. But secondly, I want to be careful here. I thought this was a time for us to declare our antagonism to slavery. As you probably know, the longest paragraph in my declaration draft was about the slave trade. Unfortunately, it was expunged at the insistence of the Carolinas and Georgia, and we needed unanimity, so we allowed them to insist that that paragraph be removed. A pity that that happened, because we needed to declare as a founding document of our new republic that our system was incompatible with slavery. And so if I had said life, liberty, and property, property might have been used by slaveholders to say they had a right, a natural right, a God-given right to own human property, which I think is appalling. And so for those reasons, I preferred to say the pursuit of happiness. Property is such that it will always be protected, of course. Any system of government has a sacred duty to protect private property. So I wasn't as concerned about that as I was about a broader understanding of happiness, sir.
2: Thank you so much, as always, Mr. President. We need to take a quick break, but when we return, we'd like to continue talking about the Declaration of Independence and the American Dream. This is Listening to America.

0: Welcome back to Listening to America with Clay Jenkinson. I'm David Horton, your host, and joining me today is the third president of the United States, Thomas Jefferson. In our first segment, President Jefferson gave us a wonderful reading of the Declaration of Independence, and we began discussing the concept of the pursuit of happiness and how that relates to the American dream. Mr. President, can you expand on that a little bit and talk about what that American dream was, that American ideal that existed when you helped found our nation?
1: Yes, a couple of things. First of all, I want to insist that the pursuit of happiness is not a private or idiosyncratic thing. It's the pursuit of public happiness. You know, for most of human history, people have been subjected to rule by aristocrats, rule by feudal landlords, rule by kings and priests and so on. So when we became a republic after the collapse of the British colonial government, we wanted to produce a polity, a social compact, a new government that would provide the most happiness for the greatest number of us possible, public happiness. So not being taxed without consent, not being unnecessarily regulated in the economy, being allowed to pursue one's own life without outside interference as much as possible, that we would not look to the old world or look to any other patterns for our governments. We would talk among ourselves. So the pursuit of happiness is that. And it wasn't my original phrase. You will find that too in John Locke's Second Treatise on Government, but not in the same location. So what is the American dream? Well, I think it varies according to whom you ask. If you ask Alexander Hamilton, for example, he would say military glory, reputation in the world's arena, a vibrant economy in which there's great wealth production. That's not my definition of happiness. I think it's too late in the world's history to seek glory in war. I think that economic success is, of course, important, but I don't think it's the most important thing. I hope, frankly, that America would be a third or fourth rank country in the world's arena so that the rest of the world would leave us alone in our own pursuit of happiness. I didn't want us to become a key player in the world's arena. Better for us to be left alone as an agrarian republic with a 3,000-mile moat from the havoc and the madness of the old world. So when I think of it, I think of mild-mannered farmer citizens living quietly on the land and producing their own food and perhaps a little surplus, trading that surplus in the nearest village or selling it if necessary and using their modest profits to purchase things that they cannot make on their own farm, a violin or a cello or a flute or some books of the Enlightenment, books from the Greek and Roman classics. And then once we've had a minimal attachment to city, to concentrations of people, we return to our modest farms and live quietly without much outside interference whatsoever. The best way for an American to live is almost never to even think about government, simply to think about one's daily life of some labor, but not obsessive labor, that people keep their labor, keep the fruits of it themselves, and an economy that is not so sophisticated that it needs a lot of banks and intermediaries, and something close to what I would call a barter economy. In my time, sir, more than 95% of the American people were farmers, and they weren't plantation owners like myself. I don't regard that as an ideal. They were small farmers with 20, 30, 60, 100 acres, maybe some hogs and chickens and extensive gardens, maybe some row crops. But it wasn't agri-production, it was agriculture. And so I was hoping that that would be a widely shared vision of America. And I was aware, even in my own time, that many Americans did not agree with that, that many Americans were closer to Mr. Hamilton, wanting power and glory and wealth as our national goals. That disappointed me pretty severely.
0: I think that's one of the real challenges as we look to the past to understand the American dream and how that has evolved over 2.5 centuries. What did you see in the founding of our country that set the stage that gave a conduit and a pathway for most Americans to realize that opportunity, for that American dream to be a possibility?
1: Well, we became self-sufficient because we were so far from the home country. And so each colony had its own charter. Some of them were crown colonies. Some had commercial charters. But as you know, there were 13 of them. and they all were slightly different in the way that they were organized, and many had left England to get away from religious persecutions of one sort or another, or just from an established church, which didn't happen to resonate with their own view of things. Some came from love of opportunity and maybe even a search for gold or silver, but most settled into farming pretty quickly. And so our distance from England forced us to take things in our own hands. You know, John Adams said we were really an independent country more than 100 years before 1776, because we had been forced to design our own systems, that we couldn't always be hearkening back to England for every question that we might have. And so we already had developed a kind of an agrarian republic. The question is, can you remain an agrarian republic? I think Mr. Hamilton would say, not only can you not, and there will be a natural economic evolution of an economy away from small agriculture towards manufacturing and shipping and banking and commerce and so on. But I think he would also say that's desirable, to move away from an agrarian economy. That's where he and I disagree so much.

0: land, extraordinarily fertile, waiting for us to develop it. And it seemed to me that we could, maybe Hamilton's right, that eventually you can't sustain an agrarian economy, but we could extend it longer than any other country in history because of the land in the West that was open to us. If you think about, well, what is a nation? What is a civilization? What is its purpose? What's its teleology? I don't see it as glory. I don't even see it as wealth. I see it as economic sufficiency and a preference for the pursuit of happiness over the pursuit of money, glory, conquest, dominion. But the habits of humanity are backward-looking and feudalistic in their nature. And so I wanted us to break with those old world habits and to try something, I suppose you would call it utopian. And that didn't seem to me to be so wild a dream. That seemed to me to be a very legitimate American dream. But what I found, sir, is that over time, I was increasingly alone in that view, that Mr. Hamilton really struck a chord, and his view was, all people are greedy, all people want wealth, all people want economic success, and people want to glory, want to dominate others, and that this is human nature and the nature of the world, and there's no point in trying to thwart that. That seemed to me to be such a sad and disappointing way to look on the American Revolution.
1: I fully embrace your concept of that ultimate independence, self-reliance, self-support. But I can also see where people might have felt at some point that that was limiting. I think you yourself in your life would have felt that that lifestyle would have been limiting without books, without entertainment, without wine, without certain foods, without things. How can you help us understand a little bit about how some of those elements might have been introduced into this agrarian society so that people didn't feel so limited, but yet didn't go down the Hamiltonian path of greed and excess and more, more, more?
0: I hope that our workshops would remain in Europe. If you wanted fine silks, you would get them from France or from Italy or from England. If you wanted fine furniture, that could be built in the Midlands of England, that we would produce indigo and rice and wheat and tobacco and oats and molasses, perhaps rum, that we would do the things that are closer to the soil here, while the workshops and all of the exploitation of labor that occurs in workshops would stay in Europe, and then we would buy the things we can't produce ourselves in exchange for things that they need, like our wheat or our tobacco or our oil. So that this seemed to me to be an ideal situation, that we could avoid all those social problems that occur when you create an industrial economy or a banking economy, and yet we would have access to those parts of it that we wanted with the surpluses that we created here in the United States. I thought that system might well work. And whenever we had any political tension with England or France or anybody else, I always suggested that we move into a homespun economy, that instead of buying cloth from England, we weave our own homespun here. It might not be as elegant, it might not be as fine in its textures, but it's perfectly adequate. We can buy wine from France. And then, of course, I love French wine and I bought the finest wines. But we can also grow grapes here, and maybe we only have scuppernong, as one can find in North Carolina. It's not great wine, but it's our wine. And so I was hoping that there would be a kind of a patriotic America primacy in the way that we organized our lives and our economy. It's not that I don't think people should have a clarinet. It's not that I don't think that people should have a pianoforte or a beautiful set of the French Encyclopedia. Of course, we want all those things. But it's amazing how many of them we can produce at home. And it's also, I think, the case that we don't have to imitate the economies of Europe. We can have our own commodity economy and then purchase or barter for those things that Europeans produce, which require a very intricate class system and a lot of exploitation of labor. There's very little happiness in a city. I'm opposed to cities. I think there are so many cancer sores on the face of the landscape, that our happiness, if we only know to understand it, resides in rural districts.
1: Mr. President, it's such a fascinating concept looking back several centuries at this possibility.

0: in our modern world, I think the concept of the American dream has been home ownership, having some measure of success, being able to educate your family. Can you speak to education as part of the American dream? As the founder of the University of Virginia, can you speak to education and how it is a fundamental element of the American dream?
1: Well, it's important for a couple of reasons. We are born with the rights of citizens, but we are not born with the skill set to be citizens. This is not something we draw in with our mother's milk. To be a citizen, you have to understand how laws are made, the systems of checks and balances, how to balance the rights of one group against the needs or desires of another. It's a complicated business, and we understand it intuitively, but we don't have the skills to do it well until we have been educated. And, you know, our first education comes from our mothers mostly. They're in the nursery. They teach us the core set of moral values, and we learn to read from our mothers or perhaps an elder brother or sister. But at some point, you need to go beyond that and learn what's at stake in a social contract, what's at stake in a society, in a civilization. And that is public education. In fact, the whole purpose of public education is citizenship training. Astronomy is good. Calculus is excellent. Biology and so on are worthy, but they're not essential to citizenship. Public education is essentially about citizen training. And so I proposed in my bill for the more general diffusion of knowledge, which I wrote in around 1778 or 9, that Virginia would establish a system of free public schools. It did not. At the time of my death in 1826, Virginia still had no public schools. When I looked up to New England and saw how well they were doing up there and noticed that their great advantage over us was twofold. They had town meetings, which were essentially democracy. Come to the town meeting, everyone gets to speak, everyone is taken seriously. It's not democracy exactly, but it's the closest thing to democracy that we would produce in the New World. And they had public schools. And so I could see at the end of my life that New England was outdistancing us and was going to eclipse us. And Virginia was falling behind into sort of a kind of a late feudal medieval society of cavaliers that was not interested in the real business of a republic. So that's why I think education is so very important. I didn't get my way with the what you would call the K-12 half of it, but in my retirement, I did manage, it was not easy, to convince the House of Delegates of Virginia to create a central college. Williamsburg has, as you know, William and Mary, which was my alma mater. It was a bad location for two reasons. First of all, it was malarial in August and September. I mean, no rational person would be in Williamsburg in August or September. And secondly, it was not central. And so you want a central facility. So the legislature, the House of Delegates, was very reluctant to accept my proposal, partly because I had a fairly grand idea of neoclassical architecture and a central building that was a tribute to the Pantheon at Rome and so on. But part of it was that they just didn't have any money. But thanks to some good, able help, I was able to use my accumulated prestige and my capacity as an amateur architect to convince the House of Delegates to do this, and I lived to see the University of Virginia open in 1825. But, sir, that's the wrong end of the spectrum. Of course we want a great university, but what we need is what you would call K-12. What we need, that's where citizenship is inculcated. By the time you get to university, it's really calculus and foreign languages and astronomy and so on. And so I'm thrilled that we created one of the world's great universities in Charlottesville, but I would have traded it probably for a system of primary and secondary education so that every Virginian had the same capacity for critical thinking and self-government that the people, say, of New Hampshire have.
0: I actually work for a university here in Virginia, Radford University, and we were founded as a teacher training college to improve K-12 education in the Commonwealth of Virginia in the early part of the 20th century. So the leaders of the Commonwealth fully recognized the need for that K-12 education, although it might have taken just a little longer than you would have hoped.
1: So you're out on the West.
0: The West of Virginia.
1: Yeah, so that's, I never traveled more than 75 miles west of my birthplace. I got to Stanton a few times as a lawyer, and very late in my life, I was at the Warm Springs because I was suffering from, I suppose you'd call it rheumatism or arthritis, and my doctor suggested that I take the waters there. It actually broke my health, and I was pretty resentful of it. But I never saw Radford.
0: Well, you missed part of the great part of the world by not.
1: How far would it be from my poplar forest?
0: Just about 2 hours, hour and a half from Poplar Forest. There's a city known as Lynchburg near Poplar Forest today, and Forest, Virginia, of course. But it's just a couple hours further southwest.
1: Well, then I know something about it. You know, my most fertile farm was in Bedford. There's a Poplar Forest. I inherited that farm from my wife's father, John Wales. He died, unfortunately, deeply in debt. And he then made it possible for my wife and for me to inherit a fair amount of land and a great deal of debt. But the land was in Bedford. And I used to go there a couple of times a year to oversee operations there, to make sure that my overseers were men of integrity. And I would always stay in one of their buildings, one of their houses. So I decided at some point, I think it was about the time I became president, that I should have a proper home out there. And then I designed this octagonal home, which you all know as Poplar Forest. But the reason that I clung to that, it was a long way from Monticello, 90-some miles. And that's 3 or 4 days of hard travel with no inns. But I kept that land because it was far and away my most fertile and my most profitable land, and I was always just sort of teetering on the edge of bankruptcy, and so I needed that cash.
0: Mr. President, thank you so much. As always, our time with you has been valuable and enlightening. We have to take a quick break. This is Listening to America. Welcome back to Listening to America with Clay Jenkinson. I'm David Horton. I have the honor of serving as your host for this edition. And joining me is noted humanities scholar, Clay Jenkinson. Clay, we just had a wonderful reading from Mr. Jefferson of the full text of the Declaration of Independence here as we're celebrating Independence Day and the 4th of July.
1: Well, as we approach the 250th birthday of the country now, I suppose it's appropriate because the celebration or the commemoration is for July 4th. 1776, which was, of course, the day that Jefferson's declaration was unanimously adopted after significant editing by the Second Continental Congress. I'm surprised you talked Jefferson into reading it. It's a long document. It strikes me, David, in reading it out loud, I was struck by how many parallels there are to the present moment. You hear some echoes, and it's a little terrifying in a certain way. You know, Jefferson said he consulted neither book nor pamphlet, that he really just had a sheet of paper spread out in front of him. But he had written an earlier document 2 years previously called A Summary View of sort of America's complaint, its case against British tyranny. And he had outlined many of the abuses, the sort of list of indictments, quartering troops in our homes, forcing us to go somewhere out of our own territory to be tried by a jury not of our peers, taxing us without our consent, stirring up Native Americans in the West to attack frontiers, and so on. Some of that had already been penned by Jefferson in his pamphlet, Summary View, so I'm sure he had that in front of him. But he said he did nothing else in front of him. That may or may not be strictly true, but one of the things I like to say when I'm lecturing is that Thomas Jefferson prided himself on being the best prepared person in every room he ever went into. And you know very well, that is a formula for success. It's hard work. The other person who did that was Madison, and that's why Madison got his way with the Constitution in 1787, because nobody had come to Philadelphia in 1787 better prepared to write a Constitution than Madison, partly thanks to Jefferson. And Jefferson always was the best prepared person in the room, and he was always quiet and shy, and they'd be kind of flailing around, and then finally someone would say, "Well, Mr. Jefferson, what do you say, sir?" And then he'd be, hemming and hawing and disclaimers and the who am I, and I've been listening with such apt, and then he'd nail it. Then he'd just, like, explain exactly what needed to be done, and his capacity for articulation was so great, his thinking was so clear, that he was able to persuade a lot of people to accept his view of things It's sort of astonishing to me, actually. I think Jefferson is the most radical major figure in American history, and yet he becomes the third president of the United States. So he wrote this thing, not knowing that it would become famous. I mean, he could never have known that this would be the most famous document in American history. He had a lot of pride in his own capacities, but he was actually a very humble man, and he would have been shocked if he had been told when he was writing it in his boarding house in Philadelphia that this will go on to become one of the most famous documents in the history of the world. Nobody who assigned it to him thought that that was going to be the case.
0: Well, I think you're right on all of that. And the thing about the document that always has appealed to me is it lays out the fundamental argument for what I think everything else in our nation is really based on, that when we talk about life, liberty, and the pursuit of happiness, every other document really is how you create that, how you create that pathway, how you allow that to happen. And I've been thinking a lot recently about the American dream and how it's challenging for so many people today to achieve. Can you speak maybe a little bit to your thoughts on the American dream and how it has evolved here to the 21st century?
1: I think about this all the time, David. Let me put it in a different way. You know, we say American dream, and when you say American dream, there's almost always a private house that one owns. There's transportation, so for those who need cars, that's part of it. Enough money to buy some of the gadgets and luxuries of life, an adequate food supply. There's no famine in America. There's some hunger, but there's no famine. But that's not my definition of the American dream. Those are important things. But I think the American dream is higher than that. And this is why I'm so terribly troubled and disillusioned, because I think that we've squandered it. I think we're not paying attention, that we're so busy at Walmart and Costco and Best Buy that we're forgetting where the real pursuit of happiness lies. I'm a proud believer in American exceptionalism, that we were meant to be the class act of human history, that what we did in 1776 was to create a genuine people's small R republic, and that we were going to continue down that path and get better at it, in fact, and we were going to be our best selves, or we were always going to be working to be our best selves, and we were going to have civility and generosity and tolerance, and we were going to move from strength to strength, and always there would be something higher in our national enterprise than wealth and power, that those things are subordinate goods. They're goods, but they're subordinate goods. And so I've always believed that we would be the most enlightened nation, we would be the nation with the strongest rule of law, we would be the nation with the best record for due process. We would be a nation that self-corrected and expanded its rights tradition, hesitantly sometimes, but we would always get there. I have always believed that this was America, that we were going to be a country that was imperfect, deeply imperfect. After all, we begin with slavery, but a country that's striving for whatever is the most enlightened path in the world. That should not be as weird and utopian sounding as it is, should it? I mean, it makes me look like some kind of a naive ninny to espouse an America in which we are our best selves instead of whatever it is we have become. And you know that this slippage has occurred, and it has really profoundly occurred since World War II. I don't know what it is. Jefferson would say we got too rich, that luxury will destroy you, which is pretty funny given the fact that he was constantly ordering more wine from Bordeaux. But I think there's something to that. What's your view? What happened to the American dream? Because it just can't be a mortgage.
0: So I think the American dream is still there. I think it is all those things. But I think for that age of enlightenment, for that version of ourselves that is the best, that the core elements of the American dream have to be in place. And I always looked at them as security, freedom, and opportunity. And within that security, the freedom from want, the freedom to have food and clothing and shelter, maybe not a grand McMansion or something along that line, but a comfortable home. Freedom, that's where transportation comes into play, because I know people who don't have opportunity for transportation. And so that can limit your opportunities. And then ultimately, opportunity, that is the one thing that I think America really embodied in so many ways, that you could become whatever you really wanted to be, if you worked really hard for it, if you got the right education, if you made the right moves and did the right things. Now, what I think has happened since World War II, for a period of time, we experienced some of the best of that. At least some people did. You know, certainly there was a difficult period of unfairness and racism and things along that line that we have to acknowledge. But during that middle part of the 20th century after the war, I think there was this surge of security, freedom, and opportunity. But I also think capitalism is not satisfied with that. And because of capitalism, there has to be this desire for something more. In addition to that, many people started to get left behind in the 60s, 70s, and 80s. Some people continued this upward trajectory, and every day was a better day. But for others, not so much, because of the cost, because of circumstances and things along that line. That's where I think some of our worst selves come out, because we want to blame somebody for that. We want to blame a person for why our gas is so expensive, or for why we can't get the job we want or the home we want. And unfortunately, rather than politicians lifting us up and saying, that's not it at all, let's try to create a system where everybody has those opportunities, too many have said, you got it, you're right. Those people are causing you not to have the experience you want to have. And that's what's created this dichotomy in America, I think, this disconnect where we wish we had those ideals, but yet our best selves aren't there because of it. And it is such a struggle. It could be that we have too much of things that don't matter. What do you think?
1: Well, I think that if you hear Jefferson today, I was listening to myself be Jefferson, you know, this kind of agrarian dream of the small farmer minding his own business, you know, it comes straight out of Horace, the Roman poet, or Virgil, the author of the Aeneid and the Eclogues and the Georgics. It's almost a poetic idea that Jefferson took from the ancient world. This lovely, the idea of the farmer who in the evening drinks some homemade wine with his amiable wife, and they sit around a fireplace, and that's what life should be. And it comes straight out of his deep reading. You know, he was never that person. He had a slave-driven plantation. He was unaware that most farmers in America were producing for market. They were subsistence, yes, in a way that nobody is anymore, but they were producing also for market. So in some ways he misread the zeitgeist. And after War of 1812, he really began to change his mind and said, oh, it looks like the American people have a decided interest in shipping and trade with Europe and profit making. And he said, we must always acquiesce in the decided will of the people. So he wasn't going to try to impose his vision on a country that was no longer quite seeking it. So we were a different kind of capitalist country well into the 20th century. And the two Roosevelts, both great men, Theodore, 1901 to 1909, and FDR, 1933 to 1945, both understood that capitalism is an extraordinary system, but it must be chastened if you want anything like equality, that you can't just let it run with itself, because if it runs with itself, you're going to get what we now have, which is the rich are rich beyond the dreams of anybody, and they are out of touch with the mass of people here and abroad, and the middle class is disappearing. And even if it's not disappearing, it's increasingly incapable of enjoying the kind of continuing prosperity that was characterized for the immediate post-World War II period. And we've kind of gotten away from that. I don't want to blame anyone, but around 1980, sort of with the rise of Newt Gingrich and the Reagan Revolution, we moved away from a kind of social democracy, which did some pretty serious work to make sure that a handful didn't become too rich and too powerful. And we sort of pulled that regulatory leash off of the economy, and it has produced extraordinary wonders, but it has been very unevenly distributed among the American people. And I think there is a widespread awareness of that. And maybe it's an intuitive awareness. In other words, it's not like people are getting out there Karl Marx and doing the math. But there's a sense in which it's the system is rigged, that the rich are just using it and talking politicians into passing big, beautiful tax cut bills and so on that don't really help the average American, but greatly help the richest and most privileged. You know, we moved into a world in my lifetime of gated communities everywhere. This is not healthy, what's going on. And what the two Roosevelts understood was, you don't want socialism, you don't want communism, you don't want state capitalism, you want capitalism, but it has to be regulated and chastened, or it will destroy itself and lead to revolution. And I think we're not anywhere near revolution, but we've had little squibs. And I think that the discontent of the American people is that the average 20-year-old does not think she's going to live as well as her grandparents have. And that's not okay.
0: How do you think we fix it?
1: Well, there are easy ways to fix it. You know, we start having a geometrically graduated tax system. So, and for example, in the big, beautiful bill, this one and the previous one from Trump 1, people with private jets are given tax breaks and even incentives. I mean, no, that can't be okay. The people that have $20 million to buy a private jet should be subsidized by the government of the United States for that. And if you went through our tax code, you would see hundreds, even thousands of such breaks that are given to the most privileged people that are not available to average citizens. And this involves middle-class welfare, upper-class welfare. You know, I know people that have 2, 3, 5 homes. You know, we could easily have a system in which your primary home is basically tax-free, your second home taxed a little, your third home a lot, your fourth home moving towards confiscatory. My point, David, is that the de facto financial policy of the United States is to make the rich as free to get infinitely more rich than they are and to remove any barriers from their privilege and to let the rest of the people just lump it. And I think if you get to that point where this is okay and the American people are numb to it, if you went on the streets this afternoon, this weekend, and asked everyone you saw, what are the fundamental problems of the United States in our time? Almost nobody would say, the most privileged people have taken the country from us. We're now essentially a kleptocracy, and they're getting away with it when we have it in our power to restore some kind of good sense anytime we choose to. We just don't choose to. So I don't get that, but I do think that that's a fundamental problem. It's easily fixed. We've had tax rates infinitely higher at previous points in American history, and yet the rich were just fine under those systems. I think that every American who's willing to work hard should have a living wage. I don't know what you would say a living wage is in Radford, Virginia, but it's got to be now something like $50,000 or $60,000 for a family of four, wouldn't you say?
0: Oh, at least, if not a little bit higher than that.
1: So
0: yes.
1: If that's a living wage, how many people who live in your county do not have that wage?
0: Right. We have, unfortunately, too many people that can't make it because they're making minimum wage, two minimum wage incomes, and often have to work 3 or 4 jobs just to be able to pay the bills.
1: So that's one element. That's the economic part of the American dream, which I think has heavily eroded. And it's a terrible problem, and we have to fix it. And we don't have the will to fix it yet. But that's not my main issue. My main issue is the idea of America, in which idea is spelled in all caps. America. You know, Herbert Walker Bush used to say, we're America. In other words, our standards should be the highest in the world. The other countries, Britain, Germany, Sri Lanka, India, Pakistan, Bolivia, Argentina, Chile, Brazil, Mexico, they should all be looking to us and saying, wow, they are the class act of the world. Their standards are the greatest standards. Due process is taken there to its highest pitch. If you're accused of a crime in America, you have a greater apparatus for a fair trial than in any other place. Their educational system is the world's best. Their welfare system is not lavish, but it is fair. Everyone should look to us and say, America, why can't we be like America? And we were that nation for a long time. And it's not just the current moment, my friend, although the current moment is plenty bad, but the world has become disillusioned with America in the last 30 or 40 years, and never more so than at the present moment. And that is that loss of soft power, our capacity to persuade the world to do better. If you lose that, you lose something way more important than your second and third home and your jet ski and your RV. That this is what America is and was, and we have watched it slip away in our lifetime. And I want people, just as we close, my friend, I know we're out of time, but our listeners should weigh in on this and send us their own views. Do they think we're out of hand? I want to hear from people. How do you see the American dream in 2026? And don't just go for talking points. You know, examine your deepest sense of America and tell us what you think, because we really want to hear it.
0: I agree completely, Clay. We need to hear from folks. We need to hear their thoughts on the American dream and America 250. You can get in touch with us at our email address, feedback@ltamerica.org. This has been another enlightening and important edition of Listening to America. We'll see you next time.
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3: Sitting in a doctor's office trying to understand medicalese is familiar for most of us. That's really frustrating.
8: Okay, I'm just trying to understand, like, the, again, in making this calculation, that so, like, I have these lower levels. The longer my body works under those conditions, the more likely something bad is to happen to
9: me. I can't say what might happen. I'm just saying what I'm seeing now. Your complements were normal in October.
3: Let's say the doctor recommends a certain treatment. If the patient says no or even asks questions, they can be accused of combativeness or just totally dismissed.
9: Okay. So, but if you don't want to, you know, if you don't want to take it, then obviously I can't force it.
8: No, I'm not saying I don't want to take it. I'm just trying to better understand how to make this decision based on, because, you know, I'm 36 years old. I could theoretically be on this medication for the next 40, 50 years.
3: It's hard to know how to talk to doctors as everyday people. I mean, we're not the experts about medicine, but we are the experts on ourselves. We live with what we choose and do not choose.
9: Honestly, I think, okay, this is what I would suggest. I can see that you're really nervous. You can see another rheumatologist and get a second opinion and see what they think.
8: It's I'm not crying because I'm nervous. Sorry, I'm crying because I'm frustrated because I, thank you. For me, it's like, I'm not trying to be combative. I'm just trying to understand. And I feel like, for me, it's very frustrating when you're just immediately like, oh, well, fine, just don't do it.
3: From Virginia Humanities, this is With Good Reason. I'm Sarah McConnell. Today on the show, talking to healthcare providers. Suzanne McCarum is a professor of marketing at Virginia Commonwealth University. A few years ago, she declined medication that a doctor offered her. When she cried, the doctor recommended antidepressants. Suzanne began wondering how other women deal with their doctors not listening to them. So she did a study. She found 40 women who pursued other kinds of complementary care providers to fill in the gap of being unheard at the doctor's office. She was shocked to find that many of these women now only use their traditional doctors for blood tests, vaccines, and annual checkups. Suzanne, you interviewed about 40 women who started going to non-traditional doctors rather than conventional doctors. Why did they switch?
4: Well, there were many reasons for switching, but it starts with not being happy and not feeling that the conventional doctors are meeting their healthcare needs. But we wanted to delve deeper into that, to look into the whole experience. How does it feel to be in the parking lot waiting to see a conventional doctor? How does it feel when you leave the office? How does it feel when you're waiting for an hour to see the doctor for only 10 minutes and how they talk to you? So there's a lot of layers that make the experience with the traditional doctors very dissatisfactory, very stressful. Some of them even describe that they feel panic waiting in the parking lot because they're asking themselves, is the doctor going to listen to me? How long am I going to wait in the waiting room? Is the doctor going to even sit on the chair while they're talking to me? Or are they just going to be standing at the door in and out? And they're thinking, oh, they're going to just prescribe me a pill and tell me to go take the pill and leave. And so the whole experience is stressful for women. And after a while in the traditional healthcare system, many of them are sick of the treatment that has condescension in it and that has a lot of feeling of being unheard and unseen, talked down to. Many of them say, like, we feel brushed off. We feel like we're one in a thousand patients. And so I think all of these cumulative experiences make it so that women are not happy with their traditional doctors and they start seeking alternatives.
10: Share a couple of the stories that they told you that had led to that feeling of anxiety in the parking lot before you go in.
4: So there was this one story that stands out to me where this woman didn't feel well, and she was overweight and went to the doctor and always felt this condescension, but the doctor never told her that she's overweight. And then she looked at her doctor's notes, and the notes said, patient is morbidly obese. And the woman was like, I was so mad. How are you going to check off that I'm morbidly obese on my chart, but not say anything to me? Like, don't you think this is something we need to talk about and resolve? Sometimes it's that one small experience that breaks everything. And they're like, okay, I'm not coming here anymore. And so this one woman had that experience. Being in the system for so long, and once she went to an alternative provider, where this type of alternative provider did muscle testing, and she was describing that procedure to us, how this muscle testing works, and saying, "I know it sounds crazy. I know this is out there, but I just lost 40 pounds in 3 months. I feel so much better. I was about to be on disability, and I'm the happiest I've ever been." And so those types of experiences are things that we've seen where, you know, it pushes women to an alternative that they haven't even considered, that they thought about as sometimes even referred to as crazy, but then that makes their quality of life much better. There's this other woman that was, that the doctors didn't necessarily know her diagnosis. And she was the one who was like, they will never listen to me. They think I'm healthy. They do these blood tests and the blood tests are normal. So they tell me I'm healthy, but I knew that something is wrong with me. And so first it was her description of the stress that she feels in the parking lot before going to the conventional provider, and that idea of, will they even listen? How condescending will they be? And then she shared that she tries to look worse when she goes to her medical providers to be taken seriously, because if she looks too healthy, then the provider will ignore all the symptoms and all the things that are wrong with her. Another woman who also had been dismissed for a long time and felt unheard, saying that something is wrong, was diagnosed with cancer a year later. And thankfully, she's in remission. When she interviewed us, she was in remission, and she was sharing that she never trusts a conventional doctor anymore. I mean, she had to use conventional oncologists to deal with her cancer, but for her day day-to-day care, she completely relies on her alternative provider.
10: Did you personally relate to the stories of these women? Had you had such experiences yourself with conventional medicine?
4: Definitely, I related. During that time, I was in the office with my gynecologist, and she started talking down to me, and I felt very unheard and talked down to, and she raised her voice and started telling me that I don't want to help myself because I'm questioning the birth control she wanted to put me on at the time. And I started crying, and she was like, well, you don't want to help yourself. What I can do for you is prescribe antidepressants since you're this emotional. And I couldn't believe that I was having this experience. And I was thinking, like, I'm somebody privileged in the healthcare system. Like, how do more vulnerable people feel when they interact with doctors and they're treated that way? And of course, I left the office and never came back again.
10: So if the women were frustrated by the experience with conventional medicine, how did they turn to alternative medicine? Why didn't they just go to another more sympathetic traditional doctor?
4: It takes a point of desperation sometimes to get to consider an alternative for some of these women. Now, some of them come with the beliefs and cultural background that makes them more open to complementary providers. But many of them, it's word of mouth, it's social media, it's their friends, it's their family members, seeing them in distress and telling them, we have somebody who could help you better.
10: And tell me who we mean by complementary and alternative medicine providers. People like what?
4: So those are your chiropractors, osteopaths, acupuncturists, homeopathic doctors, naturopath. They're also, some of them have integrative or functional training. Some of them are called holistic medical providers.
10: But don't traditional doctors say, yeah, good luck with that? I mean, they can do some things and they can make you feel better, but can they treat the underlying serious issues?
4: One of the things we find is that women do not tell their doctors about going to an acupuncturist or a chiropractor or herbalist or homeopath, because they're against it many of the times. And most of the time, they don't even ask about it. So it gives women an out to not tell their providers about this. Now, yes, the women do admit that conventional doctors are very useful when it comes to surgeons and specialists. But when it comes to primary care providers, many of them have told us that since they're experience with complementary and alternative providers, they've decided to only use their primary care conventional providers for blood tests because that's covered by insurance, for vaccines because that's covered by insurance. So they go to their yearly, mostly because they don't have to pay out of pocket, but they don't trust their primary care providers. And I think for primary care, it's harder for those doctors to argue, good luck living without me. The alternative doctors cannot do anything for you.
10: Tell me a little bit about the women in your sample. This was about 40 women that you found. How? Tell me a little bit about them.
4: We wanted to see whether the stories of white women were different from the stories of Black women, from the stories of Asian women, Hispanic, Latina women. And so we tried to make it so that we have equal numbers of white, Black, Asian, and Latina women in our sample. But in terms of generally what they look like, half of them had a bachelor or postgraduate degree. The other half had high school, some college, or an associate degree. We had representation in terms of Affordable Care Act, private employer-based, that was half of the sample. But then we had a lot of people on Medicaid and three who were uninsured. Similar, we had a good division of income. In terms of age, they were all between 18 and 49. So we wanted those women that are called reproductive age women. And we tried to have equal numbers of women in their 20s, their 30s, and their 40s.
10: And what did you find were some of the major differences between Black women, Asian women, Hispanic, and white?
4: So we found that there are a lot of similarities in their experiences, except for Black women's experiences stood out in terms of stigma related to their race and in terms of what they do to prepare for meeting their primary care provider for the appointment. So they would say things like, when I speak with them, I speak differently. So this is the code switching. They dress up. They put makeup on. It's like they're going to a job interview. And they do their research because they believe that they have to show a level of knowledge to be taken seriously or be treated with dignity. So that was a major finding we found for Black women that is a little bit different than all the other women's in our sample.
10: But you know, I saw my mother do the same thing when she was being seen for serious issues. And I understand that. You want to be taken seriously and respected by your doctor, so the doctor will be invested in your outcome, right? It's a pretty big deal.
4: Yeah, definitely. It might be something that you see across the board. For Black women, it just was more highlighted. And we saw in relation to that a lot of experiences of stigma. And so people who do experience stigma are more likely to behave that way, to try to look and have the knowledge and look like they're going to a job interview. And we found that women experience stigma not just because of race, but because of their weight, the size of their family. They felt judged if they had too many children. Their sexual orientation definitely came up, and their religious beliefs. So I think there's that link between feeling stigmatized, no matter what the reason, and the efforts one makes to look better and look professional and have makeup on and dress a certain way and speak a certain way.
10: What most surprised you about what you found from these women?
4: One thing that was very surprising is these women started using the words medical, clinical, as something that is negative, almost derogatory, saying that, well, they're very medical, they're very clinical and rigid and close-minded and textbook and business-like, and all these descriptors, and I'm quoting these women saying that about their conventional providers, made them feel that the conventional providers have less skills. And that was very shocking to us because we always thought that at least their view or beliefs about these very well-trained, skilled, board-certified providers would be that they have the skills, but their bedside manners are the problem. But it was beyond that.
10: How do you think we got to this point? Is it that there is the internet and there's social media? Is it something changing about conventional medicine? What is this?
4: I think it has to do with both. I feel that conventional healthcare provision can become much better. Doctors can be trained to interact better, if I may say, even if they have very limited time with their patients. Some of these women said things like, oh, my doctor is there 15 minutes. And they felt that it's in and out. And I'm like, 15 minutes is a long time. But it's because they stand by the door or they sit facing away from women, typing on their computers and just prescribing a pill and leaving. So those small changes, like sit facing your patient, can make a big difference. So many women are facing this dead-end solution of take this medication and they know that it causes them a lot of side effects they don't want to live with. So they say, well, no, are there alternatives? And the doctors most of the time come up with dead-end solutions. Like, oh, no, this is it. If you don't want to do that, you can't help yourself, then I can't help you. And I think they're seeing much more openness and choice and empowerment on the alternative and complementary medical provider side.
10: Suzanne McCarum, thank you for sharing your insights on With Good Reason.
4: Thank you so much, Sarah, for having me.
10: Mm-hmm. Suzanne McCarum is a professor of marketing at Virginia Commonwealth University.

0: Turns out the United States and New Zealand are the only countries that allow pharmaceutical companies to advertise directly to consumers. So ever since the late 90s, American cable TV is littered with direct-to-consumer drug ads that urge people to ask their doctor today if a certain drug is right for them. Stacey Duffabaugh is a professor of English at Old Dominion University. She says these ads are not just promoting drugs to patients, they're also showing people how to be an activated patient. Stacey, what was it that first drew your attention to these medical ads that are everywhere nowadays, urging people to ask their doctors for very specific drugs rather than just waiting for their doctors to offer them to them?
1: I think just the fact that they were everywhere, right? If you turned on the TV, and still if you turn on the TV, you see them all over the place. In healthcare and looking at language in healthcare, I felt like this was something I wanted to dig into a little bit and try to understand a little bit more from a linguistic perspective.
0: These ads didn't used to exist on TV. At one point, they weren't allowed. And then suddenly, they were allowed and the market was flooded with them.
1: Right. I think it was 1997, the FDA started allowing them, and they're actually only allowed in the U.S. and New Zealand. Every other country in the world does not have these kind of direct advertisements for pharmaceuticals.

0: these are our expectations when we go to see a medical provider, is that they're going to listen to us. There's also an expectation probably that we're going to do some research on our own before we get there. And so that kind of shift in who's the expert has happened alongside the pharmaceutical ads, not necessarily because of them, but I think having these ads on TV does provide this extra piece of information for people going into a doctor. And it also is kind of urging them to act in a particular way. That's the goal of the advertising, right? Is to get patients to want to get these medications, right? And so we see kind of those changes happening at the same time.
1: What kinds of drugs were being pushed to the viewer, and what sort of conditions were they treating?
0: They were for lots of different conditions. I found a couple of them for diabetes. The diabetes medicines were things like Invokana, things like Humira for psoriatic arthritis. There's a couple of ones for irritable bowel syndrome, Vibrisi, Linzess. So there's pretty wide variety of ads and different conditions that are being advertised to people.
1: You were looking also at the language being used in the commercials and found that almost all of them tell the viewer to ask their doctor for a specific drug. And it was either a strong ask or a softer ask, depending on the drug in the commercial.
0: Right. So almost every single one of them would have language that either said, ask your doctor about, or talk to your doctor about. In both cases, these are commands to tell people what they need to be doing. In a lot of cases, we saw things like today, talk to your eye doctor today, where there's this sense of urgency. Don't wait another day. Take it into your own hands and make sure that you're doing this. Some of them were a little bit softer and would say things like, talk to your doctor about Celebrex and see what's right for you, or see if it's right for you. So some had definitely more urgency than others. And then they would also give kind of imperatives like, don't take it if you have other conditions, or stop taking it if you notice this. So not just initiating that conversation, but also this expectation that you as the patient need to monitor everything that's happening along with the medication, which is another thing I thought was interesting.
1: And you found that these direct-to-the-consumer drug ads on TV were sort of reversing the tradition of a doctor noticing that something should be tweaked or addressed in the patient, and the patient coming to the doctor and saying, you know, I've noticed this about me. Let's consider this drug.
0: Yeah, absolutely. I think there's a shift in where that conversation starts. Does it start in the medical visit, or does it start outside of the medical visit and then get resolved there? It's kind of switching the order of events compared to what we used to do. And then that also kind of switches how we feel as a patient in terms of what we're asking from our provider and what we think the role of the provider is. It's really changing that relationship.
1: You've also written that it suggests that there's sort of an ideal way to be a patient, and they're presenting these ideal patients in the commercials as people who are aware of their bodies and bringing their concerns to their doctor.
0: Yeah. This is one of the most interesting things I found. So here's an example from the Eliquis ad. In the ad, it shows a man kind of leaving the hospital, right? And so he says, I had so many thoughts once I left the hospital about a DVT blood clot. What about my life? I was given warfarin in the hospital, but wondered, was this the best treatment for me? That alone is an interesting thing to say. Medical providers gave me a medicine for this condition I had in the hospital, but maybe they don't know what they're doing.
1: Right.
0: Maybe
1: right.
0: There's something better. This kind of patient who's in the research, people kind of talked about them as being activated patients. This kind of activated patient is what then is being modeled in these ads. And so from there, after he asks this question, he then does some research. He brings up to his doctor this other medication, Eliquis. And then he finds that Eliquis is the answer for him, that warfarin was not. So very much kind of performing this role, rather than just speaking to the audience, but modeling for the audience how you should behave.
1: Do you think the ads are bad for us? Is this just capitalism run amok, or are they also good for us?
0: I think it's complicated. There is something good about us as

0: as patients, as humans with potential like medical conditions, having access to information, I think that's a good thing. I think knowing that there are options out there is a good thing. I think being told or being given the impression that these ads do that we have more control and maybe more knowledge than we think we do is problematic. I think the ads maybe give people a false sense that there is maybe only one medication that's going to work for them, the one that was in the ad. And then when they go see a doctor who has more information and they say, you know what, I don't know that this is quite right for you, then I think it creates this complicated position for the patient and for the doctor. And so while I think the information is good, I think marketing is a bit problematic.
1: Along the way, did you come to understand just how many of these ads the average American is seeing who's still connected to cable?
0: Yeah. So back in 2004, researchers looked at it and they found that 83% of people had seen these ads in the past 12 months. And just the sheer amount of them means that we're getting way more health information from these ads than we are from talking to our medical providers, who we may only see a couple of times a year for 20 or 30 minutes, right? But when we're seeing hours of them every day or every week, that really adds up.
1: Stacey Defebaugh, thank you for talking with me and with Good Reason.
0: Thank you so much for having me.
1: Defebaugh is a professor of English at Old Dominion University.

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2: Welcome back to With Good Reason from Virginia Humanities. My next guest is Alton Coleman. At the time of this interview, he was a professor of health sciences at James Madison University. He recently came back from Costa Rica with his students, where he helped them learn that the key to living right is eating well, exercising, and sharing meals with others. Men have a lower life expectancy than women, and Alton thinks that fathers and sons doing more of these things together will lead to better health outcomes for men. Alton, you just came back from taking students to Costa Rica to immerse them in what you call the pure life and to learn the formula for longevity and optimal wellness. What is the formula for longevity?
3: You know, the formula for longevity is eating right, eating balanced meals, exercising, de-stressing, and really communing with others.
2: And why was that Costa Rica?
3: You know, in Costa Rica, we're seeing that the communities are still highly connected with one another. And even though they have a developed economy, they're still very communal, family-based, and they still do the things that we used to do, like functional physical activity and eating right and enjoying meals together and laughing together. And so they're experiencing the benefits of those things.
2: What is functional physical activity?
3: Functional physical activity is when, what physical activity or exercise you're doing that allows you to work in life, right? Like chopping wood is an example of functional physical activity. Walking up a mountain, walking up a hill, you know, those are functional activities, right? Like it allows you to be able to move in life with the less aid of others or devices.
2: We don't walk as much as we used to.
3: No, not at all. Like Americans have become more and more sedentary as time has gone on, especially after COVID when people were in their homes, right? So you could work from home. And now those steps that we used to take to get out the door to get in the car and then those steps from the car to the office, we're no longer taking them because we're just sitting in our home.
2: It's interesting that you took the students to Costa Rica, and I know there were rigorous classes there, but it reminds me that when you were younger, you joined the Peace Corps, and you asked them to send you someplace remote. You said, I want a remote experience, not an apartment experience.
3: Yes. You know, I wanted the original Peace Corps experience. I wanted to live in a hut. I wanted to be on the beach. And that's what they gave me. And so I was in the Republic of Kiribati, and I had no running water, no electricity, but I was filled in a community with love. I was able to learn about the culture, the language. We were physically active. We ate healthy, and we enjoyed one another. And so I see those same kind of characteristics of health in Costa Rica. And it was such a wonderful opportunity to take the students to Costa Rica to see those things themselves.
2: Where is Kiribati, and what sort of island is it?
3: Okay, so Kiribati is a coral atoll. It's in the middle of the Pacific. It's actually, I like to say, it's in the middle of nowhere because it is exactly on the equator and 180 east-west. So it is exactly in the middle of nowhere in the Pacific. Sadly, Kiribati is considered to be a sinking island. Because of climate change, the water level is rising. The coral atoll is not keeping up with it. And so it could be one of the vanishing countries in the world.
2: You know, before you joined the Peace Corps and went to Kiribati, you had planned to go to law school.
3: Yes.
2: And you actually wanted to be an international copyright lawyer.
3: Yes.
2: That didn't happen.
3: Yeah, no, it didn't. I thought I was going to go and make money working for the golden age of hip-hop and R&B. But when I went to Kiribati, I saw how public health has such an impact on people's lives. And without public education, there are going to be health disparities and early mortality. So there was no way once I was there and experienced that life that I could go back and just wear a suit. I was like, I want to help people and help communities live longer.
2: What did you see in Kiribati where people were hurt and could have benefited from better public health?
3: Yeah. The thing that really got me was there was a Roman Catholic catechist who I used to see every day He would ride his bike up and down the road, visiting people, doing ministry. And one day I noticed he wasn't on the island anymore. And I wonder what had happened to him, because it was such a small island, you couldn't hide, right? There wasn't no place to hide. And what happened was, a couple of months later, I saw him and he had no legs. He had his feet amputated. And when I asked people what happened, they said it was because of diabetes. Those amputations, they're preventable. And I thought to myself, if only I was able to learn more about prevention and then go back and go into communities and teach the communities about how to prevent these deadly diseases.
2: It so moved you that you ended up getting your PhD in this public health, and you wrote your dissertation on obesity in African American and Caribbean Black fathers and sons.
3: Yes. I'm an African American man. My father is African American. And one of the things that I noticed in our community is the growing number of obesity. Now, what was really amazing is that African American men have one of the shortest life expectancies of any gender or race in the United States. On average, an African American man is expected to die 12 years earlier than a European or a white American female who was born the same year as him. So what I always tell people is that the Black boy who you went to school with, he's going to die when his grandson goes to kindergarten, and you're going to live to see your grandson graduate from college. That gap in mortality really affected me, and I wondered, Why were we ignoring this? And that's when I decided, hey, I need to get a degree and try to help the Black community and Black men in particular.
2: And is that mortality gap mostly obesity?
3: Yeah. Well, what we see is with obesity and complications that lead from obesity, like cardiovascular disease. So high blood pressure, high cholesterol, diabetes, these things that are comorbidities or side effects of obesity, that they're running like a team, and they have a negative impact on Black men's health.
2: What's your idea to reverse that?
3: Eating right, sleeping, being physically active, having a strong community, engaging with others. Those are the things that lead to long lives. So my question is, how do we promote healthy eating? How do we promote physical activity? How do we promote these things for Black men? Because we know it has a deep impact on that longevity.
2: And how do we?
3: So one of the things is creating spaces where African American men feel comfortable being physically active. Because of the way their environments are, there are barriers to African American men being physically active. And this may be that they live in lower income neighborhoods that don't have green spaces like parks and, you know, recreational areas. It may be that they feel uncomfortable going to spaces like state parks or national parks, or they don't have exposure to it, or it may be that they feel unsafe in these spaces. So for an example, what we have seen in the past in the news is the death of like Tamir Rice, who was a young African-American boy who was playing in the park. He had a toy gun that many young boys play with. The police were called on him and he was killed. Ahmaud Arbery, 22 years old, prime of his life, running in a neighborhood, just trying to be physically active for his health. And then two men felt like he didn't belong there, hunted him down and killed him in the streets. So these stories affect Black men and how they feel, whether or not they feel safe in these environments. And so what we've seen is that many Black men have decided, you know, I'd rather die a slow death from diabetes, obesity, cardiovascular disease than to get shot in the streets.
2: Can you relate in any way to a concern that people will perceive you as other?
3: Yeah. You know, I've moved all around the United States, and I have learned techniques and skills. I think this is something that many people don't realize, the unspoken curriculum that African-American men have to learn, and how to make people feel comfortable around you. And so when I moved to Harrisonburg, I remember moving into the neighborhood with my father, who's only moved one time in his life. And after we had moved all the furniture, I told him, let's go outside and sit on the porch and have a cup of tea. And he was like, well, why would we do that? Like, it's hot outside. We could just have the tea inside. And I was like, you know, we have to let people see us in this space.
2: You mean white neighbors see us?
3: Yes. We had to allow our white neighbors to see us in this space where they didn't think we were just movers because we moved the furniture in, or they didn't think we were gardeners because we cut the grass and trimmed the hedges. They had to know, like, oh, this person lives here. And so for them to feel comfortable and safe for me being there, therefore I could be comfortable going out into the neighborhood, exercising, running, walking, going to the park. So I had to make them feel comfortable so I could be comfortable.
2: Were there other techniques you've used?
3: Yeah, like, you know, one of the things that a lot of African-American men do, and I do it as well, is like when we go for walks in the neighborhood, is carrying like a cup of tea or a cup of coffee with us. Because people realize like, hey, if I see him with his Starbucks cup, he can't be here to try to rob or steal us from us, right? Because who is going to break into your house and leave a Starbucks cup? So, you know, it puts people at ease, and then they start feeling more comfortable with you. And then they're more likely to come out and greet you and talk to you and get to know you.
2: What can we do? How do we encourage African American men and boys to engage in fun, leisurely physical activities without feeling threatened?
3: Now, one of the things I would tell people is to acknowledge bias. Right. So if you see an African-American male or a young boy at a park, you know, do you feel like you're in danger? Do you feel like they don't belong there? And that's a bias that you have towards them. So the question is then, like, instead of acting on that bias and immediately calling the police or clutching your purse or, you know, staring at them to make them feel uncomfortable, if you just said, okay, they belong here just like anybody else, maybe I just say hello. So I would always tell people, you know, show that hospitality in these spaces that we're known for.
2: What else do you want to say about your desire for Black men and boys and their better health?
3: We need to start creating opportunity, not just for Black fathers and sons, but all fathers and sons, in which fathers and sons engage with one another. You know, back in the day, there were times where fathers would throw catch or the ball with their sons. But we're seeing that over time, there's a decrease in this. We're seeing an increase of boys playing video games, so they're not as physically active. Fathers working longer hours, so they're not as engaging with their sons. So we need to create systems in which fathers and sons can engage with one another. We want to see fathers role model physical activity in healthy ways and enjoying it. And then sons would then pick up those habits. And we hope that they'll continue on throughout the generations.
2: Did you have that healthy relationship with your own dad?
3: Definitely had that relationship with my father. My father was a single parent. I moved in with him when I was 13 years old. And we moved to Georgia. And we did functional physical activity. My father was a builder. My father knew I was afraid of heights. He would put on new roofs, but he would tell me, he was like, son, if you could just bring the shingles to this part of the ladder, I'll bring it the rest of the way. You know, he met me where I was at. He understood my weaknesses and my strengths, and he worked with me. And I think that, you know, that bond, that enjoyment, those childhood memories is one of the reasons why I know that if we can increase those for other African-American fathers and sons, and just fathers and sons of any race, that we're going to see healthier men. You know, I talked about earlier that African-American men have the lowest life expectancy of any race or gender in the United States, but men in general have a lower life expectancy than women. And this gap started in around the 19th century and has persisted and gotten wider in the 20th century. And one of the things I really do believe is that if we can increase the bond between fathers and sons, the enjoyment that they have around physical activity, sharing meals together, talking, communing, the same things that we saw in Costa Rica, those relationships, that we'll see healthier people, healthier men in the United States, regardless of race.
2: That was Alton Coleman. At the time of this interview, he was a professor of health sciences at James Madison University. Now he's a professor of Africana Studies at the University of Maryland, Baltimore County. Appalachia is a nice vacation spot for some people. For others, it's a beautiful home, but where access to basic needs like health care can be extremely complicated. Troy Mackle lives there. He's a professor of biochemistry at the University of Virginia College at Wise. He and a group of pre-med students visited a community in Appalachia to offer medical advice and screenings. But they found out the most glaring barrier to accessing healthcare there is a lack of trust in medical professionals. Troy, near where you live and teach, the Appalachian region of far southwestern Virginia, there's a significant rural population. Would you describe that part of Virginia, what you love and what it's like, what it looks like?
0: So I grew up in Texas, then I moved to Florida for 6 years to do graduate school, and then I came up to Southwest Virginia. So I felt when I came up here, I was like, oh, it's going to be, you know, the South as I already know it. And that's not the case. It's something completely different. Picture the greenest place you've ever seen in your life. There are so many trees. There are so many, you know, flowering vines, wildflowers everywhere. And it's just the most verdant, beautiful, lush place I've ever been in my entire life. And I tell my wife this all the time when we're driving across the flyover from Big Stone Gap coming back toward Norton. If I ever stop being impressed by this view, you'll know something has happened. I am not myself anymore.
2: Also, I assume super mountainous?
0: Oh, absolutely. You kind of have to be a goat if you're going to navigate around here on foot. Our house is built physically into the side of a mountain. A lot of houses that are out here are built that way. A lot of people live in mobile homes or other types of prefab homes, and they're just all over the mountains. A lot of people are living on dirt roads or gravel roads, things that the state can't plow.
2: How far do you live from where you work at the college at Wise?
0: So the college at Wise is about 6 miles from my home, but you have to go up a mountain, down a mountain, and then through a series of switchbacks to actually get to our work.
2: So if you're not teaching at the University of Virginia College at Wise, 6 miles from you, and you don't have independent wealth and you didn't bring your money from elsewhere, how are most people making a living?
0: So coal mining is still a really common profession around here, even though it is on the decline in terms of the way that economics are going. A lot of people still work in the coal mines. Many people also find work as mechanics. Lots of people work at the grocery stores, the local bank, tractor supply, those kinds of things. And if you are not working, let's say, a retail job, and you're not working physical labor, a lot of people are running daycares out of their homes. Many people are working for their churches. A lot of people are trying to pick up shift work wherever they can.
2: How widespread is poverty, would you say?
0: I think what the best representation of the reality of poverty in Southwest Virginia looks like is the usage of our food pantry on campus has increased exponentially in the past few years. With COVID, it got really, really bad. So a lot of people were unemployed because they were working retail establishments that couldn't recover from the devastation of the pandemic. Restaurants that had been here for years and years and years shut down. Clothing retailers shut down. We lost a lot of businesses and people lost a lot of their income because of COVID.
2: Don't they say about that corner of Virginia that it's closer to 8 other state capitals than Richmond?
0: That is 100% true. So the east side of the state, which is where all of the military bases and all of those kinds of things are, they make a lot more money than those of us on the western side of the state. We have a serious problem here in that we not only have a growing poverty rate, we also have a growing rate of people that make enough money on paper, but are actually underpaid or underfunded in terms of their living expenses. On top of that, we have the added problem of there are not enough doctors in our region to provide health care to everyone that lives here.
2: So what does that mean? How hard is it to get to a doctor for an earache or a heart checkup or anything else routine or serious?
0: So I found a lump in my chest and my doctor said, this is concerning. We need to have it looked at by a specialist. Call the specialist at the local hospital. The local hospital is about 15 minutes away from Wise, so about half hour from my home. So I have to drive. To check that lump, whether it's cancerous or not, for 6 months.
2: Oh my gosh.
0: And in 6 months, I could be dead. I could be stage four. I could have multiple metastasis. That could be the difference between stage one, surviving, high quality of life, great prognosis, or you're burying me in 6 months. And so from there, when they said, well, you know, if you don't want to wait 6 months to get in here, we can sign you up for a mammogram at the specialty clinic in Kingsport. Okay. How far away is Kingsport from Wise? It's about 45 minutes. So think about this from the perspective of, I have the luxury of being able to take off work without any penalty to go take care of my health. And I have a car that I can actually put gas in and keep operating.
2: Are you okay? Did you find out the lump
0: yes.
2: is benign?
0: To finish that story, everything was benign. It was a calcified lump from a previous surgery that I had had. But it really got me thinking about healthcare access in our region. How can I make this better?
2: What else are you seeing in terms of access to healthcare? What do you see ordinary people having to go through or without?
0: In Wise County, we essentially do not have public transportation. If you don't have a car, ultimately this leads to a lot of isolation. And it got even worse during COVID because people were sequestered in their homes. They couldn't go anywhere. And even if they could, for example, say, I'm going to go to the store, how are they going to get there?
2: You and your students are working to alleviate some of these issues, especially in a town called Inman Village that was built on top of a reclaimed coal mine. Tell me about what you're doing there and what is Inman Village?
0: Usually, if you look at where doctors go after they finish medical school, they go off and train somewhere completely different from where they did their medical education. So that means if you're going to school in Appalachia, you're going to leave Appalachia. So we came up with the idea of a volunteer-based program where medical students would go out into the community, meet people where they are, learn about the limitations and boundaries that they face, and then bring that information back to share with their peers. So ultimately, this worked. It was wildly successful because when they went to Inman Village, they not only met the residents that were living there, but they also met my pre-medical students. So part of my job at UVA Wise, aside from teaching biochemistry and biology, is to be the program advisor for all pre-professional programs. Anyone that wants to go to medical school, wants to become a veterinarian, a pharmacist, a dentist, any health-related public-facing career, they come through my office. And I get to say, hey, there's a great learning opportunity for you here. Go learn about what our community actually needs. And so one of the women who we had worked with day in, day out, she's like the matriarch of this community. She said to this group of doctors and medical students and pre-medical students, she said, doctors and nurses are a lot like cops and lawyers. You want to avoid getting involved with them at all costs because all they do is bring you trouble. So it's a trust issue. Part of the reason why people don't seek help is financial. Part of it is related to what resources they have. And then her statement hinted at this other undercurrent of an issue, which is that they don't trust medical professionals. That trust is not there. And so in order to, I think, resolve this and ultimately improve quality of life and healthcare access in our region, we really have to tackle that issue of trust.
2: Troy Mackle is a professor of biochemistry at the University of Virginia College at Wise. With Good Reason is produced by Virginia Humanities, which acknowledges the Monacan Nation, the original people of the land and waters of our home in Charlottesville, Virginia. Our production team is Allison Quance, Matt Darrow, and Lauren Francis. Special thanks to Jenny Taylor for booking assistance. For the podcast or to comment, go to withgoodreasonradio.org. I'm Sarah McConnell. Thanks for listening.

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2: Good morning and welcome to the Friday edition of The Point. It is October 9th and I'm Claire Meredith. Thanks for sharing your morning with me. Today, we hear a conversation about addiction. Two local counselors tell us what it really is and how we can find help. According to the 2024 United States National Survey on Drug Use and Health, nearly 50 million Americans experience addiction. Today, we hear from local counselor Helen Feroli and Brian Hodges of Prineville's Rimrock Trails Youth Residential Facility. They give us some insight into substance use disorder. Quick heads up, parts of this conversation could be emotionally challenging. If you are in crisis, you can call or text 988. Deschutes County residents can also call our stabilization center at 541-322-7500, extension 9.

0: Today I'm joined by Helen Feroli. She is a counselor here in Bend, and Brian Hodges, who is the program manager of Rimrock Trails Youth Residential Facility in Prineville. Helen, Brian, thank you so much for joining me today.
1: Thank you for having us.
0: Helen, let's start off with you.
1: I've been working in mental health substance use disorder treatment services for over 25 years now, starting out working with child welfare. Most of my career has been behind the scenes, not doing direct services, but managing contracts and programs. And about 3 years ago, went back into direct services as a counselor.
0: Brian, why don't you tell us about yourself?
2: I've been a substance abuse counselor coming up on 14 years now. In different facets in Central Oregon. I spent most of my career working with high-risk male population, either headed to or coming out of prison, all with substance use-related issues. I'm in recovery myself, helping people understand that they can get past this stuff.
0: Yeah, that's so great. Explain it to me like I'm five. What is addiction?
1: I describe addiction as a disease of the brain that is complex and multifaceted. American Society of Addiction Medicine is the go-to institution here in the United States for addiction. That's where we receive our training and guidance. Their definition is that it is a treatable medical condition that involves complex interactions among brain circuits, genetics, the environment, and an individual's life experiences. For each individual, it's some interaction of those four big areas, and it's not the same for everybody.
0: Of course not. And here in Bend, we love our breweries and our dispensaries. How do we know if we or someone we know is an addict?
1: I look at functioning. It's not a person's use of a particular substance or engagement in a particular behavior, but it's the negative impact that that use or behavior has on different aspects of their life, their relationships, their ability to show up at work, school, play, ability to enjoy life, resolve conflicts, all of those things impacted by their use or their behavior.
2: Yeah, I think the thing that pops up to be the most obvious for a family member would be that kind of that baffling continued use of something. Whether it be a substance or a behavior, despite you see the person's life just kind of falling apart. They get fired from several jobs. They get several DUIs. From the outside perspective, it just looks like crazy making. It looks a little insane. It's like, why would they continue to do that? And I think it's the lack of understanding as to why they continue to do those things, despite from the outside looking so chaotic and destructive.
0: Sometimes it's not obvious. Sometimes people are what they call functional addicts or alcoholics. So how can you tell when someone you know is a functional addict?
2: That's a tricky question. For many people, they start to feel the consequences in their life even before they've made those consequences present to others. A good way to test yourself, take 90 days off. If it's not an issue for you, you don't think about it, it was really easy, you're right. You probably don't have a substance abuse issue. And you can do that with any behavior. I don't know if you've taken a break from social media in a while, but right. The impacts are a little different than maybe alcohol or marijuana, but if you can't put your phone away, just something you're unable to do without becoming extremely anxious, maybe you need to look at that.
1: The word compulsive comes up in the definition of addiction. If you Google it, it's doing something against one's own conscious wishes when something is no longer a choice. And so someone struggling with an addiction, with a substance use disorder, it is no longer a choice for them to use or not to use or to engage in the behavior or not engage in the behavior.
0: So it becomes more like a need.
1: Absolutely.
2: And I think that's the confusing part to many people from the outside. Logically, you would say, no, that person chose to buy that beer and drink it. What they didn't have a choice to do was the craving piece.
0: Yeah.
2: The craving was not a choice. And then to take that even further, I think society misunderstands the term craving when it comes to addiction, right? When I say craving, you probably think of, oh, I crave chocolate, or I want some ice cream tonight, or a piece of pie, and I crave that. I'm going to put on my shoes and go to the store in the snow to get a pie because I don't eat it that bad. Craving for a substance or something you become addicted to is a full body miserable experience. You feel it when every cell of your body is screaming, give me that thing. You're anxious, you're overwhelmed. It's one of the worst feelings you can experience, at least from my perspective. When every cell in your body is saying, I need this particular thing, that's the difference between craving something like a piece of pie or your body saying, I need what I expected you to give me because you've given it to me every day for the last 5 years.
0: Yeah, I can't say I've ever wanted a pie that badly.
2: Right.
0: And I do love pie.
2: Yeah, me too.
0: there's a lot of debate over nature versus nurture. So what do you think causes addiction?
1: I think both of those things, and it's different for everybody. All of us are born with protective and risk factors, and then based on who we're born to and where we're born and everything that we experience from the point of conception on influences how we are going to respond to stressors. My brother died as a result of his addiction.
0: I'm so sorry.
1: Thank you. He struggled with methamphetamine addiction his entire adult life, and we lost him to suicide in 2020. I believe as a result of untreated mental health and substance use addiction, it's not something that I have personally struggled with. And we are biologically the same. We grew up in the same environment, the same parents. How our environments and life experience impacted us is obviously different.
0: Yeah.
1: But there is no formula to determine who will develop a substance use disorder and who will not.
2: Yeah, and I think the question itself is kind of flawed. We've spent the last 120 years trying to figure out what causes the addiction, which is, I think, actually been kind of detrimental to people suffering from addiction. Instead, we need to focus on treating the person and what they have going on. There are some percentage of the population who just seem biologically less resilient to others. People will say trauma. You'll hear trauma come up a lot.
0: Yeah.
2: And yes, almost everybody you treat for substance abuse is probably going to have some trauma in their history. I would venture to say as well that the vast majority of people who have experienced trauma in their life don't become addicts. Almost all of us experience some level of trauma, and many of those don't resort to drugs and alcohol to manage their faulty cues. And we need to stop and pause and work with the individual that's right in front of us, because they're unique. How they got there isn't necessarily important. It's how are we going to move from where we're at now?
0: Is there a certain type of person who's more prone to becoming an addict?
2: No.
0: Just happen to anyone?
1: Very diverse crowd.
2: We are.
0: If a person's gone 45, 50 years of their life, no substance abuse issues, can they become an addict later in life?
2: Yeah, I think statistically it shows that the sooner you start using while the brain's developing, the narrow pathways you're laying down will statistically show that you're more prone to develop an issue with it in the future. And then I have a friend, a neurosurgeon, who became addicted well after completing medical school.
0: Wow.
2: And he was telling me, like, I knew going in, I'm smart, I know what a disease is. I take diseases out of people every day in surgery, and so it's very indiscriminatory.
1: Research shows that the prevalence rates and recurrence rates for someone struggling with a substance use disorder are equivalent to those with other chronic healthcare conditions, hypertension, diabetes. And so when we are talking about folks struggling with addiction, I think it's really, really important to separate the person from the disease. Someone struggling with an addiction is not their disease. They are so much more.
0: You know, we're talking about the stigma and how it can happen to anyone. My late father was a really severe alcoholic. Mm-hmm. And when my mom explained to me what was going on with him, I distinctly remember her saying, don't tell any of your friends, because if you do, their parents won't let them come over anymore. This gave me the impression that people with addictions were all bad. So can good, kind, awesome people experience addiction?
1: Absolutely. I can't think of a single person throughout my professional career who are not beautiful, amazing people who have made some bad decisions and bad choices, but not by their own will.
2: But you don't look at the symptoms of diabetes and be like, oh, well, look at that. When the symptoms of substance disorder are bad behavior, it's been one of the barriers we've had to deal with in society. And I think we're getting to a place now in history where almost everyone has met somebody with a substance use issue.
0: Oh, yeah.
2: And so once you have a personal experience, you know, my son or my daughter or my husband, he was a great guy until last year when he started gambling or drinking. You start to see, like, these aren't bad people trying to become good. These are sick people trying to become well.
0: Well said. When I was a kid back in the late 1900s, we had the DARE program. Do they even still do that?
1: I hope not.
2: No.
0: Yeah. I heard that it hasn't been super effective. So is there a way to prevent addiction?
2: All in all, probably not. Drugs have been around for thousands of years. They're going to be around for thousands more. So we need to work with what we have. But I do think educating youth early on and talking to youth like human beings, not talking to youth like they're kids. We made the mistake of trying to just say no. For the population of the high risk takers, that means, like, why are they saying no? I want to try that. But educating them about what the real effects are, the real risks, having real conversations with them. And that's what we do at Rimrock Trails. We don't treat them like children. We build genuine relationships. because I'm under no illusion that 15-year-old that might get sent to my facility is going to go through a program for 90 days, and then they're going to be like, I'm never drinking or smoking weed again. But if they can leave armed with relevant information about themselves, their risks, they can make more educated decisions.
1: Yeah, you alluded earlier to the secret keeping that surrounds alcohol use and other substances, and that has been a huge barrier. Growing up, grandpa's using, we just learn from a very early age to avoid him at that time rather than to address it and get folks the help that they needed.
0: And this stigma just seems so dangerous. If you had a broken arm and you ignored it, your arm's going to get worse.
2: 100%.
0: And I mean, addiction is a medical issue, so why aren't we treating it like one?
1: The rates of co-occurrence between a substance use disorder and mental health disorder are very, very high. Research shows that about 20 to 30% of the population seeking treatment for a substance use disorder are later determined to have a co-occurring mental health disorder, whether it's depression, anxiety, trauma, personality disorders, any number of things. And the same number is true for someone seeking treatment for their mental health disorder also have co-occurring substance use disorder. Of those seeking treatment, less than 30% receive treatment for both disorders, which is a significant problem.
0: And what treatment options exist for a person seeking help with their addiction?
2: In Central Oregon, there's several different outpatient facilities. The first step would be reaching out to one of them. And if you're not able to do that by yourself, reaching out to a family member or friend that can help walk you through that process. Seems like a scary thing, but especially with addiction recovery, most of the time you're stepping into an environment where the people you're working with have also dealt with that in their life. There's several outpatient facilities. There's two residential adult facilities in Central Oregon now. But really, the first thing is just talking to somebody, talking to a professional in the area.
1: I use the analogy a lot with clients is if I go to a medical doctor and I'm having certain symptoms, but I'm embarrassed about those symptoms, so I don't share that with my medical provider, the treatment is likely going to be ineffective. And so for someone seeking assistance, to be able to be open and honest with your provider about what's going on with you, with your mental health, with your family situations, with fears, concerns, trauma, what you're using, how much you're using, when you're using, when you're engaging in those behaviors, the more information, the more thorough picture a provider has, the better able they will be to provide the right interventions at the right time.
0: What's the difference between inpatient versus outpatient care? We've all heard the Amy Winehouse song about going to rehab.
2: Yeah, inpatient, you go and you stay there. So it could be up to 30 days. It could be a little longer depending on the facility. You're sleeping there, you're there the whole time, kind of immersed in a really protected environment. And then outpatient is you stay at home, depending on how many hours you're being treated. But the common dosage for an outpatient treatment is 6 to 7 hours a week.
1: And I will add that determining the level of care is based on a clinical assessment. Not everyone will need residential level of care. You might actually receive less treatment in counseling hours in a residential setting, but it is that protective environment that creates the necessity for some people who don't have a safe landing place in the community. It's an assessment that's going to determine whether it's intensive outpatient, which is more hours during the week, and then residential. And then detox is a shorter term. And there's also ambulatory detox. People can detox while they're staying at home or in a sober living house.
0: Because I know that for some people, the withdrawals alone can be dangerous. They can't
1: just stop using.
2: Yeah, thank you for bringing that up. So if you have an alcohol or benzodiazepines issue, you certainly want to seek medical attention. They both work on the same receptor system in the brain and cause you to have seizures and all kinds of things can happen. So I'm glad you brought that up. All the other substances, though, if you're generally a somewhat healthy person, your risk is not as high. But yeah, alcohol and benzodiazepines are very dangerous to withdraw from on your own.
0: Yeah. Oof.
1: I will share that in addition to substance use disorder treatments and for folks who find it helpful to attend support meetings in the community, whether it's Alcoholics Anonymous, Narcotics Anonymous, any one of the other Anonymouses, Al-Anon, with that, using or not using or engaging in the behavior or not engaging in behavior is not the only thing that we need to address. But are they engaging in cultural activities within their family and their community that are meaningful to them? Do they have a sense of purpose? Are all their needs met? Are they working? Do they have a sense of purpose and belonging? And until we address all of those aspects of someone's life, their success will be marginalized.
0: So there's a lot more to it than just stop using.
2: 100%.
1: Absolutely. If it were that easy, I don't think we'd see the numbers that we see.
0: Something I've noticed, because I've known quite a few people who are in recovery, and they always say they're in recovery, even if they have 20 years sober. Mm-hmm. So why is that? Why don't you hear people saying, well, I'm a recovered addict or I'm a recovered alcoholic?
2: You do hear people say that, but the vast majority, including myself, will say I'm a person in recovery, and it's because I do ongoing maintenance. I stay engaged with other people that are in recovery. I don't put myself in situations. And I continue to do work spiritually and all kinds of different things, from meditation to different aspects in my own personal life. For me, I need to remind myself what happens when I put something in my body. Like, I have a pretty good life today. I own a home, I'm my family, I have a great career. I know 100% if I started smoking weed today, and I never went to jail for smoking weed, and I went to jail a lot, but if I started smoking weed today, I would be unemployed tomorrow because of my work, and I wouldn't be able to pay for my house, and then I would start to make other decisions, and I would be in handcuffs within 90 days. I guarantee it. And it wouldn't be the weed, because once my life started falling apart for the weed, I'd be like, well, I might as well do some speed. And then proved it to myself many times, I'd be in handcuffs in 3 months. Mm-hmm. And so I have to remind myself that that's not where I want to be. And so I do maintenance for myself that keeps me centered and balanced and with a good feeling about my life. You get some distance between the pain of the consequences of your addiction, and then you get some distance between that and where you're at. And it's like, I can this or I can that.
0: What advice would you have for someone whose spouse or parent or child has an addiction?
2: It's very frustrating and scary on the family member's part when they see someone in their life going down that road. Some of the things you can do just in real time would be have a conversation with them. I see this happening and I'm confused and scared for your future. How can I support you? And there's this old model of, I'm going to cut you completely off until you do that. And
0: tough love.
2: Yeah. And that can backfire on you quite easily and also put them at risk. But there is some combination of that, because you have to protect yourself too. You can't have an active user maybe in your house that's causing all this destruction with your kids. So there are some boundaries you need to set up. You might set up boundaries with, like, you can't be here. I'm not going to give you any money. And you can't be around the kids while you're using. But there's always this door I'm going to walk through with you and support you. And this looks like going to get some help. It's a tricky thing, but I would say protect yourself as well, like emotionally, but call it out. Don't ignore it. The more we ignore it and act like it's not happening, the faster it grows.
0: You mentioned kids. If one parent has an addiction, can the other parent just not tell the kids about it and they can just hide it?
1: They can try.
2: And again, I think bringing kids in to deal with adult problems is not necessarily healthy for a 12-year-old or a 13-year-old. Again, if that was happening in my household, I might sit down with my youth and be like, hey, I know things have been really tough around here. How are you doing? And not just nodding your head, but listening to how they are doing and responding to what they say. And I wouldn't talk about the other parent's specific addiction or badmouth them or shame them, because all you're doing is setting up roadblocks.
1: Yeah, and I think, again, approaching addiction using a healthcare model, if the other parent were struggling with any other chronic health condition, how would you address that? Give as much information as developmentally appropriate for the kiddo. And for family members, is seeking treatment for yourself, getting your own counselor. If it's attending Al-Anon, if that's something that's going to be beneficial for you, creating your own support group to help you through it, because addiction doesn't happen in a vacuum. It impacts the entire family in really profound ways, and then the entire family needs to get treatment.
0: And what is Al-Anon?
1: It's a support group for friends, family members who have a loved one struggling with an addiction.
2: It's a 12-step program for family members who are struggling with other family members. And then there's Al-Anon as well.
0: And why is it so important that maybe we seek help if our loved one is an alcoholic or an addict?
1: If we go back to the definition of addiction, according to ASAM, it's a complex interaction of genetics, personal experiences, and that involves families. And families are complex. Communication, family dynamics, boundaries or lack of boundaries, all of those things influence the origin of the disease. Also how it manifests and how it continues or doesn't continue, and we're all involved.
2: Yeah, and I would say one of the biggest reasons to do that is so you don't have to reinvent the wheel. You wouldn't be the first wife dealing with a husband who had alcoholism or addiction, right? And you wouldn't be the first husband dealing with a wife. It's like the answers to a lot of the questions that you're thinking and the baffled that you're feeling and the frustration and the anger and the sadness and the all of this thing of feeling like your life's falling apart because of your family member that is struggling. you can go put yourself around a group of people who have all been exactly there.
1: Yeah. And again, if a loved one is suffering from any other disease, I'm going to get as much information as I can, education, so that I can support them through it. What can I bring up in conversations to support your recovery and help? What can I do differently to support you?
0: This is such a complex, multifaceted topic, and I wish that we could just talk about this all day, because we easily could. But unfortunately, we are running out of time. So, Helen, Brian, is there anything else that you would like our listeners to know about addiction?
2: Just remember, it's really prevalent. You'll probably already know somebody who's suffering from a substance use disorder. Remember to try to love them through it while protecting yourself. Some would say the opposite of addiction isn't recovery, but the opposite of addiction is connection. And so,
1: Johan Hari, TED Talk, phenomenal.
2: It's a tricky balance to protecting yourself and your family and loving the people through. It's a challenge.

0: Big thanks to Helen and Brian for joining me in that conversation. 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We're going to take a quick break and hear some high desert trivia with Mike Fisher.
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4: In 1971, Oregon passed the United States' first bottle bill, adding a deposit of what amount to many bottles and cans? Your four choices are A, 2 cents, B, 3 cents, C, 5 cents, or D, 7 cents. You have 16 seconds to boogie.

0: The answer is C. In 1971, Oregon passed the nation's first bottle bill, adding a 5-cent deposit to many bottles and cans. Before the bill was created, recyclables like these made up roughly 40% of roadside litter. It was reduced to 6% by 1979. High Desert Four Choices Trivia is researched, written, voiced, and produced by Mike Fisher.
1: And that is about all the time we have for this Friday edition of The Point. Tune in on Monday when Paul Roger talks with Redmond Mayor Ed Fitch. And that is on Monday at 9 a.m. on 88.9 KPOV. Coming up next is the Shortwave Report, followed by Guitar Showcase with Jim Burns. Monday morning listeners, hear the Skeptoid Files, followed by Democracy Now! 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Get there early. The contest is open to the first 25 who sign up. And we got some rocking prizes for the winner and finalists. Find more information at kpov.org.
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3: I'm Dr. Anthony Lizowitz, and this is Climate Connections. More than 80% of young people in the U.S. say they are worried about climate change.
4: Whether it's going outside to play in extreme heat or if it's about the jobs that they're going to be able to access in the future, the world that they are living in is being shaped by our changing climate.
3: But Laura Shifter of the Aspen Institute says a recent survey that her group commissioned reveals that many teens do not fully understand the issue. Only about half of the teens surveyed know that climate change is mostly caused by carbon pollution from human activities like burning fossil fuels. And even fewer know that nearly all climate scientists have concluded that human activity is causing climate change. But Shifter says that teens who reported hearing some or a lot about climate change from

0: their teachers were more likely to answer the questions correctly than those who had not.
1: So I think that also shows a lot of potential around how we can address these misunderstandings by teaching about it in school and having conversations with our kids at home. It just shows that we can do a lot more to talk about it and teach it.
0: Shifter says her group offers resources to help school districts include climate education in their curricula, and parents and teachers talk about climate change with kids. Climate Connections is produced by the Yale Center for Environmental Communication. To learn more about climate change, visit climateconnections.org.
2: Ride, Sally, ride! But if you're going to Mars, bring protection. This is Sandrit Singh Loh with the lowdown on science. Supernova explosions have left behind cosmic radiation in space that can cause DNA and ovarian damage. Scary! The Earth's protective magnetic field shields humans going to the moon, but what happens when we head to Mars? Dr. Leon Parada and team from UC Irvine simulated radiation exposure on mice. For female mice, exposure to the rays reduced healthy ovarian follicles. Greater exposure increased tumor development, impacting fertility long term. Longer space travel and less protection can cause serious damage to ovaries. So before we all hop in a space shuttle, let's make sure we protect our female flyers under 55-ish.

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1: You're listening to The Skeptoid Files, the show that separates fact from fiction, science from pseudoscience, real history from fake history, and helps us all make better life decisions by knowing what's real and what's not. I am your host, Brian Dunning. Unless you reside under a rock, you've likely heard of all the hearings about UFOs that have happened in Washington, D.C. over recent years. It sounds serious. If Congress is holding hearings and appropriating funds, there must be something to it, right? Maybe. But before jumping to conclusions, it's worth taking a hard look at the evidence being presented. What can we actually discern from this alleged evidence? And is there more to these reports than meets the eye? UFOs on Capitol Hill, and whether or not you need to add aliens to your list of things to worry about, that's coming up right here and right now on The Skeptoid Files. 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I'm Brian Dunning from Skeptoid.com. Mussolini's Aliens. Today we're going to take a deep dive into the evolution of one particular UFO story, and it's fairly unique for Skeptoid in that it's a story that is virtually unknown in the English-speaking world. That is, it was virtually unknown until 2023, when the U.S. House of Representatives held a subcommittee hearing featuring three longtime ufologists as the eyewitnesses, who told fantastical tales of alien spacecraft and non-human, quote, biologics. Today, we're going to reveal what the Congress people's due diligence should have revealed, had they actually done any. The most famous of the ufologist witnesses was David Grush, a military veteran who had worked in aerial photography analysis and possibly other intelligence-related tasks, and had been on the Navy's defunct UAP task force. His testimony to the subcommittee was, in short, that he'd heard many UFO stories from many different people over many years. The bulk of Grush's testimony, all of it in fact, was uselessly vague. He answered every question requesting specifics with a claim that he couldn't say in public. Here's a sample of one answer he gave. Note how thin it is on specifics.
2: People started confiding in me. They approached me. I have plenty of current and former senior intelligence officers that came to me, many of which I knew almost my whole career, that confided in me they were a part of a program. They named the program. I've never heard of it. And they told me, based on their oral testimony, and they provided me documents and other proof, that there was, in fact, a program that the UAP task force was not read into.
1: And really, all of Grush's testimony was more and more rephrasing of this. Only once did he ever give a single specific, at least that I caught, and it was when he said that there's been a 90-year cover-up of UFOs. One of the congresspeople asked him to clarify 90 years, and Grush answered,
3: Certainly, like I've discussed publicly previously, 1930s.
1: 1930s. Well, that's certainly an old UFO case. Which one might he have been referring to? Grush's repeated claims during his congressional testimony that he didn't have the needed security clearances to discuss the specifics of these cases did not seem to hinder him from doing so a few weeks before when he went on News Nation, a fledgling cable TV news network, which spent the first half of 2023 all in on UFO coverage, presumably to boost their ratings and become a bigger player. News Nation even had me on as a UFO expert twice in the weeks around the hearing, if that gives you an idea of just how hard they were scraping the bottom of the barrel. And on Grush's appearance, he was happy to go into as many specifics as you want, contrary to his statement to the congresspeople that he could only do so behind closed doors. Now, just to give a little bit of context, the very next UFO case that Grush gave as a specific example was, you guessed it, Roswell, New Mexico, 1947, a story that's been so exhaustively debunked countless times that it gives genuine cause for concern whenever anyone expresses that they believe it was an alien landing. Unfortunately, that seems to be exactly where David Grush is, and that gives crucial context for his belief in this 1933 Italy event. So the whole story of the 1933 Italy UFO crash, as it's known today in the annals of ufology, is as follows. This spacecraft crashed on June 13, 1933, sometimes given as April 11th, outside the town of Magenta in Lombardy, Italy. Two alien bodies were found in the wreckage, described as tall blonde Nordic people with blue eyes and Asian features. Benito Mussolini took personal charge of the investigation, forming a top-secret research committee called RS-33, headed by the inventor of radio, Guglielmo Marconi. The wreckage was stored in a warehouse at the SAIA Marchetti Aircraft Company. Japanese dignitaries were given the details, and when the Japanese said that the Nordic figures were found in their own history, Japan proposed the Axis powers should be formed on this basis. In 1938, Mussolini and Hitler agreed to a pact to share the data. Pope Pius XI, sometimes wrongly identified as Pius XII, learned of this pact, and fearing Nazi Germany might gain a technological advantage, he shared this information personally with U.S. President Franklin D. Roosevelt. Then, during World War II, when the Allies captured that part of Italy, the Americans secured the spacecraft and bodies and whisked it all off to the United States, to the Army's Wright Field, later Wright-Patterson Air Force Base, home of the mythical Hangar 18. So, now you know everything David Grush does. But what you may not know, and what Grush does not appear to know either, is the extraordinarily dubious growth and transfiguration of that story over the years. Let's take it from the very beginning. The very beginning of the story, it turns out, is not 1933, but 1996. Prior to 1996, there's no documentary evidence that anyone had ever told any part of this story, or that the story had existed at all, in any form. 1996 was just over a decade after 1984, when, in the United States, some unknown person created a package of fake documents that were the foundation of the Majestic 12 mythology. Forged government documents alleging a U.S. alien program that were mailed anonymously first to newspapers, who showed no interest, and then to a number of prominent UFO authors who published them. The Majestic 12 papers are nearly universally considered a hoax, but made quite a splash in ufology, and a few still accept them as authentic. Check out Skeptoid number 528 for a deep dive on Majestic 12. So, now, 1996, nearly the exact same thing happened in Italy. A large set of papers, ostensibly Italian government documents that told a whole history of Italy's contacts with aliens, were mailed anonymously to newspapers, who showed no interest, and then to a number of prominent Italian UFO authors who published them. Among these was Roberto Pinotti. Although Pinotti still believes at least some of the documents may be authentic, nearly all other Italian ufologists dismiss them as a hoax. They've come to be known as the fascist UFO files. In these files, the 1933 event is hardly more than a footnote. The only part of the story in them is that the crash happened, that RS-33 was formed to investigate it, and that Mussolini made his pact to share it with Germany. That's all. The rest of the story, as Grush tells it today, the Pope, the Japanese, the Americans, and the relocation of the wreckage to the U.S., didn't yet exist. So Pinotti included the small part of the story that did exist in a book or two and in some articles in UFO magazines. And one such article, by Pinotti's co-author, ufologist Alfredo Lissoni, was translated into English and published in 2003 in Flying Saucer Review, a British magazine. It was this first appearance in English that led to the rest of the story, and to explain how that came to happen, we need to introduce you to a Mr. William Brophy, Jr. Bill Brophy is an interesting character. I wasn't able to find out very much about him, but he has a history of writing letters to UFO publications, giving all sorts of details, and always invoking his father, a long-deceased Air Force transport pilot, William J. Brophy. In Brophy's letters, his father turned out to have been intimately involved with virtually every UFO story and revealed all this information to his son after having seen an episode of In Search Of in the 1970s. Brophy has done this in a number of famous UFO cases. He would see something on television or in an old book on UFOs, and then he would write letters to the principal characters or to the magazines, adding what he believed was additional context and new details, always saying that he learned this new information years ago from his father, the pilot. This appears to have been a habitual, lifelong practice of Brophy's. In some of his letters, I noticed something I found genuinely disturbing, a habit of pattern matching so strange that it raises mental health concerns. For example, the Roswell event having happened in 1947, and 1947 being the Chinese Year of the Pig, was why the CIA decided to make their botched invasion of Cuba at the Bay of Pigs. And his father having been from the twin cities of Duluth, Minnesota and Superior, Wisconsin, would be oddly italicized and emphasized next to a sentence bearing the same emphasis on twin alien bodies discovered in a crashed UFO, as if there was some cosmic connection between the two. And calling out similar names and dates in unrelated people, places, and events. So it should be no surprise that in an article by researcher Douglas Dean Johnson titled "The Morphing Fantasies of Billy Brophy About His Airman Father," we find out there's no evidence William Brophy Sr. had any connection to any of the cases Brophy Jr. talked about, including corroboration of this from another of his sons, Sean Brophy. And yet, Brophy Jr.'s stories form an essential link in the mythology that certain Congress people are now regarding as evidence of alien visitation. After he read the Flying Saucer Review translation of Lissoni's article, Brophy began sending letters to the magazine in 2003. By 2009, he was sending letters to Pinotti and Lissoni directly. By 2010, Pinotti invited Brophy to Italy, where he gave a presentation on what he claimed was his father's involvement with bringing the 1933 wreckage to the United States. It was in this presentation that he first gave all the new modern enhancements to the story: the Nordic bodies, the Pope, the Americans, the wreckage making it to Wright Field. He even enhanced the crashed spaceship itself, tying it to another modern addition to UFO mythology, a fictional bell-shaped Nazi flying saucer called Die Glocke. And you can read all about this in Skeptoid number 293 on Nazi Wunderwaffen. A few years later, the whole modern UFO thing exploded into the media in the United States, beginning in 2017 when a large group of longtime UFO promoters and authors deluged the press. See Skeptoid number 787 and 788 for this cast of characters. But suffice it to say, they are the same characters who persuaded Congress to hold this 2023 subcommittee hearing. Among the newly minted UFO celebrities were burned-out rock musician Tom DeLonge, former government official Chris Mellon, and ufologist Lou Elizondo, whom the press had made famous as the head of an alleged Pentagon UFO program called ATIP, but who has since been revealed to have had nothing to do with any such program. Under the banner of DeLonge's new entertainment company, To the Stars Academy, they produced a season or two of a show for the History Channel called Unidentified, which was basically an infomercial for the three men and their alien visitation beliefs. In a 2019 episode, Elizondo traveled to Italy to speak with Italian ufologists about some of their favorite cases, always presented to the cameras as government scientists or former officials. There, Elizondo met with Pinotti, who showed him the fascist UFO files, which Elizondo seems to have taken at face value. The two men already knew each other. In 2018, Pinotti had invited Elizondo to speak at a UFO conference in Italy, where they appeared on camera together. And in 2021, they both spoke at another Italian UFO conference. Following these trips to Italy, Elizondo began mentioning the 1933 Italy case on some of his many podcast appearances, In one interview, he called the fascist UFO files that Pinotti had shown him, quote, compelling. The full version of the story that combined the first half of the story from the hoaxed fascist UFO files with the second half from Brophy's own personally delusional enhancements had finally made it to the English-speaking world. It's known from various podcast interviews and social media that Elizondo and David Grush have been friends, or at least acquaintances, in the UFO community for quite some time. And so we end up with a sort of chef's kiss of a completed connect-the-dots puzzle. The anonymous originator, in an effort to duplicate the American Majestic 12 hoax, sent fake documents telling a fictional story to Pinotti. Brophy, pursuing his lifelong habit of making up new chapters of old UFO stories starring his late father, invented and sent Pinotti the rest of the story. Pinotti told it to Lou Elizondo, Lou Elizondo told it to David Grush, and David Grush told it to...
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1: ...to any reasonable practical extent. Aliens are not coming to Earth. Philip Klass, 1919 to 2005, made the same claim and bet real money on it. Klass was one of the original founding members of PSYCOP, alongside Carl Sagan, Isaac Asimov, James Randi, Martin Gardner, and others. At the time, he was a senior editor of Aviation Week, now Aviation Week and Space Technology, today jokingly referred to as Aviation Leak, because they seem to publish even more than many government, military, and industry insiders know. Klass himself once narrowly escaped prosecution for publishing industry news that turned out to be classified, and escaped only because it wasn't worth declassifying it to bring it up in court. So Klass knew his business when it came to what's in our skies, and to debunking false claims about it. Anyway, here's what Klass bet the UFO community in 1966. And this is how it appeared in his 1974 book, UFOs Explained. Accepting his challenge would cost anyone $100 a year. But if they accepted, then Klass would pay them $10,000 if any of these three things occurred. Number one, any crashed spacecraft or major piece of a spacecraft is found whose design and construction clearly identify it as being of extraterrestrial origin, in the opinion of the U.S. National Academy of Sciences. Or, number two, the U.S. National Academy of Sciences announces that it has examined other evidence which conclusively proves that the Earth has been visited during the 20th century by extraterrestrial spacecraft, in the opinion of the National Academy of Sciences. Or, number three, the first bona fide extraterrestrial visitor who was born on a celestial body other than the Earth appears live before the General Assembly of the United Nations or on a national television program. Only one guy ever made two $100 payments, nothing else. You'd think that considering how passionately many ufologists take their conviction that alien visitation is a fact beyond any question, they'd have taken advantage of this free money. Klass was good for it. He lost at least one bet about UFOs and paid what he agreed to pay. He and ufologist Stanton Friedman had disagreed over a font used in a hoaxed government document and bet money on it. Friedman wrote in one of his books that he proved Klass wrong, and Klass paid him $1,000. The cause of a lot of this conviction goes all the way back to a famous 1948 event, one that makes a wonderful little example of how little things have changed. It was the incident that inspired the opening sequence of the Star Trek episode, Tomorrow is Yesterday. A flight of P-51 Mustang fighter planes was going along when they were asked to divert to check out a large, shimmering UFO at high altitude. Three of the Mustangs gave chase, and as they passed 22,500 feet, two of them had to give up due to lack of oxygen. Their planes were equipped with oxygen masks, but not of a type sufficient for such extreme altitudes. The flight leader, 25-year-old World War II veteran and distinguished Flying Cross recipient, Captain Thomas Mantell, did not acknowledge their calls. even as he passed 25,000 feet. A few minutes later, he crashed and was killed, having lost consciousness from hypoxia. Subsequent investigations proved that the object was a skyhook balloon, enormous and transparent, and still top secret and unknown to the pilots at that time. When I say it's an example of how little things have changed, I want you to understand the full force of my words. Let's compare it to the Go Fast video, one of the three popular U.S. Navy videos released in 2017 that, like the Mantell incident, was a balloon. Number one, these were both cases where balloons fooled smart fighter pilots, the best of the best, into thinking some unknown extraordinary craft was right there. Pilots who, in the view of many ufologists, are too knowledgeable about things in the sky to be fooled. Number two, in both cases, the government eventually acknowledged that a balloon was the probable cause. And in both cases, the alien visitation believers roundly dismissed that explanation as a cover-up and propaganda. They claimed the objects displayed behavior that would have been impossible for a balloon, despite the evidence showing otherwise. And number three, the biggest difference between the two incidents was the duration of the event. While the Navy F-18 pilots saw the balloon on their screens for only about 30 seconds, the duration of the P-51 event was some 40 minutes. If those decorated pilots were unable to recognize it as a balloon when they had eyeballs on it for 40 minutes, is it any wonder the F-18 pilots couldn't recognize a balloon from a short glimpse on an infrared monitor? So there's good reason for us to be more forgiving of modern pilots having no more prescience than pilots from bygone eras. The problems of being able to tell almost nothing about a single point in space from a great distance is a problem of geometry and lack of sufficient information. It's not a problem of skill or experience. Simultaneously, we need to crack down and become less forgiving of people like congresspeople and other government officials who are insisting upon identifying these blobs as extraterrestrial visitors. Every time they convene a new committee of experts to analyze the phenomenon, the committee reports there's nothing to indicate alien spacecraft, and the congresspeople impatiently dissolve the committee and seek to form its successor, and they will probably continue repeating this until they get the answer they want. It's their own fault for appointing UFO storytellers as their experts, people like the recent crops of whistleblowers, in air quotes, and Skinwalker Ranch ghost hunters, and the countless minions of the Robert Bigelows and Chris Mellons who have been financing this expansive PR campaign and going on podcasts to tell Joe Rogan that alien space monsters are killing people, and that they heard from a friend of a friend that hangars everywhere are filled with crashed spacecraft debris. Those are the experts the Congress's UFO caucus relies upon. Note that in the David Grush hearing, who was sitting in the front row but UFO writer and podcaster George Knapp and UFO filmmaker Jeremy Corbell, not Neil deGrasse Tyson or Seth Shostak. UFO storytellers, not actual subject matter experts. The Congress people could easily go instead to those more appropriate subject matter experts, the people who can actually explain to them about space and the prospects of alien visitation. To whatever degree Congress might already have gone out to seek this perspective, they evidently found it disappointing and opted to exclude it from their future work in favor of more ufologists. This is proven in black and white. Senator Chuck Schumer was widely reported to have sought assistance from ufologist Lou Elizondo and other UFO personalities in drafting the so-called Schumer Amendment that adds a bunch of UFO stuff to the National Defense Authorization Act. The final version includes a provision that the U.S. president must appoint a 9-member Unidentified Anomalous Phenomena Records Review Board from recommendations provided in part by a private nonprofit called the UAP Disclosure Foundation. Well, guess what? Very shortly thereafter, a 501c4 was launched called the UAP Disclosure Fund, with its board consisting of, you guessed it, Lou Elizondo, and high-profile alien visitation advocates including Chris Mellon, Gary Nolan, even UFO podcaster Matthew Ford. It's now actually written in law that the nuttiest ufologists, whose views are absolutely at odds against all the relevant science, have an official role in government. The simple fact, and part of why I am perfectly satisfied that aliens are not going to visit us, is that astrophysicists and astrobiologists know quite a lot about the science of interstellar travel, and everything we've learned tells us it's not going to happen. Compounded with the fact that in the entire history of the entire Earth, we've never found a shred of evidence suggesting aliens have ever visited in the past, we can be pretty certain. The reason is that, as the physics make plain, it's not reasonably possible. The Skeptoid Files is a production of Skeptoid Media and is based on the award-winning podcast Skeptoid. It's been separating fact from fiction since 2006. 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Come to skeptoid.com/adventures. Skeptoid and the Skeptoid Files are proudly made in Bend, Oregon. Our Director of Operations and Tinfoil Hat Counter is Kathy Reitmeyer. Marketing Guru and Illuminati Liaison is Jake Young. Theme music is by Lee Sanders. The Skeptoid Files is produced by Will McCandless and is researched and written by me, Brian Dunning.

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1: I'm still an activist and a warrior for the people, and I will continue until I die.
0: Today is Indigenous Peoples Day. We'll speak to Native American activist Leonard Peltier at his home on the Turtle Mountain Band of Chippewa Reservation in North Dakota. And we'll speak to the director of a new film called Free Leonard Peltier.
2: There's some firing now.
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2: This right, there's surely going to be some blood spilled here.
5: I want to ask you about the dead agents. 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
0: But first to India, where thousands have been arrested amidst massive protests against the government of Narendra Modi.
6: The opposition is asking one question. Prove to us that you have not cheated in the election.
0: All that and more coming up. Welcome to Democracy Now!, democracynow.org, The War and Peace Report. I'm Amy Goodman. In Saudi Arabia, one person was killed and 11 others wounded Sunday when a missile fired by Houthi fighters in Yemen hit a passenger terminal in King Khalid International Airport in Riyadh. The attack came just one day after another Houthi strike in the same terminal killed at least 12 people and injured more than 300 others, many of them critically. Saudi officials responded by canceling flights and suspending airport operations. Meanwhile, schools across Riyadh have canceled in-person classes and switched to distance learning for the second time in less than a month due to the threat of Houthi attacks. Meanwhile, Houthi-aligned media reports Saudi warplanes bombed Sana'a International Airport and other sites around Yemen's capital. The Pentagon's once again raised its count of U.S. troops killed and wounded in operations tied to the U.S. war on Iran. The Pentagon quietly updated the figures without a public announcement Friday. The Defense Casualty Analysis System website now lists 21 service members killed, up from 18, and 865 wounded, 98 more than in August. This comes as 74 Democrats in Congress are pushing the Pentagon for answers about U.S. airstrikes in Iran that killed civilians. They're focusing on a September strike on a wedding in Iran that killed five people, three adults and two children, and injured about 70 others. In a letter to Defense Secretary Pete Hegseth, the Democrats wrote, quote, "We're deeply alarmed by the continued pattern of civilian casualties resulting from U.S. operations in the war in Iran and the apparent lack of action and accountability from the department. Acknowledging such incidents, accepting responsibility, and learning from them makes our forces stronger, more effective, and an example to the world. When we fail to do so, it has the exact opposite effect," they said. In Gaza, two Palestinians were killed today as an Israeli drone struck vehicles in the southern city of Rafah. This follows an Israeli airstrike Sunday that killed three Palestinians in a tent in the Al-Mawasi area of Khan Yunis, which Israel previously designated as a so-called safe zone. On Saturday, separate Israeli strikes killed at least five Palestinians in Gaza. Those attacks came on the one-year anniversary of the U.S.-brokered so-called ceasefire agreement. Palestinian officials say Israel violated the deal more than 5,100 times in attacks that killed at least 1,471 Palestinians and injured nearly 5,200 others. This is Neil Al-Buhaisi, whose home was damaged in an Israeli strike.
7: Where would they go? They will stay in the streets. Where? There's no shelter or anything. All empty areas are filled. All is filled with tents in the north, the south, and in the middle where we are living. We started living this tragedy as well. There's no choice left for humans. There's no desire to live with this situation that we are in.
0: Russian attacks on Ukraine killed at least six civilians Sunday, including a strike on a grocery store in Kharkiv that killed 3 people and 20 injured. That followed Russian missile strikes in the southeastern Ukraine on Saturday that killed 20 people, including 3 children. Elsewhere, Russia bombed a power plant in the city of Kharkiv Sunday, setting it on fire. The attack came after President Trump wrote on Truth Social, quote, effective immediately, there's an energy ceasefire in the war between Russia and Ukraine. Both parties have agreed, he said. Ukrainian President Volodymyr Zelensky said the announcement caught him off guard, calling it, quote, news to me, unquote. On Saturday, President Trump told reporters at the White House he thinks, quote, it's time for Ukraine to get a new president, unquote. Trump's remarks came after the White House said it had reached a deal with the Kremlin to suspend sanctions on Russian diesel exports until April in order to lower fuel prices before the midterm elections. Speaking to ABC News, President Zelensky said he would organize elections and stop attacking Russian energy sites if President Putin agreed to a 60-day ceasefire.
8: Tell Putin, give us 2 months. 60 days of total ceasefire, 60 days, and we will organize elections. Of course, we will be ready for any choice of our people. Exactly. We are ready for ceasefire. We are ready to begin from any kind of steps of de-escalation. We are ready for energy ceasefire, not to attack energy, both sides.
0: In India, protests against the right-wing government of Prime Minister Narendra Modi rocked Delhi over the weekend. Police detained thousands of people Saturday, including the 3 leaders of the youth-led Cockroach Janata Party, Abhijit Dipka, Saurav Das, and Ashutosh Ranka. Authorities had intercepted their flight from Mumbai to New Delhi to prevent a large demonstration. A magistrate judge ordered them released Sunday on the condition that they not breach peace for 1 year. After their release, the leaders vowed to continue protesting, even as they accused Modi's government of waging war on its own citizens and creating an atmosphere of fear. Today, Rahul Gandhi, the leader of the opposition Congress Party, is leading a march towards the Supreme Court. This is Neha Bora, the national president of the All India Students Association.
9: So I think there is hope, and that's the only reason why people have the courage to come down onto the streets now. Because there is hope that not only can you fight against these people who rule, who claim to rule with an iron fist, and they did rule with an iron fist, not only can you fight them, you can also defeat them in some way or form. And this hope is infectious, and that is why it keeps spreading in this entire country. Fear is infectious, of course, but hope is also infectious.
0: We'll go to New Delhi after headlines. The U.S. Justice Department is looking into whether the 5 major TV networks that make up the White House TV press pool broke federal antitrust law last month. In September, news departments at ABC, CBS, CNN, NBC, and Fox News briefly halted their shared rotation of White House coverage after CNN was pulled from a scheduled assignment from the White House. The networks reportedly found out about the probe on Friday when the Justice Department's antitrust division sent letters demanding records of internal communications. Last month, CNN, MS Now, and Politico sued over their ban from the White House. A Trump-appointed federal judge issued a temporary order requiring the White House to restore their access, with a ruling on a potential longer-lasting injunction expected Tuesday. A federal judge has ordered the Trump administration to stop running government-funded TV ads that promote President Trump, finding they're likely unlawful. In her ruling, U.S. District Judge Jennifer Rochon of New York blocked the Trump administration from spending public funds to distribute the ads. She also said it must cancel, quote, any slot, placement, reservation, or arrangement for the airing or dissemination of the challenged advertisements, unquote. The ruling took effect immediately, covering any ads that were set to air later Sunday night. But the Justice Department, in a weekend filing, said the ad buy was slated to end on Sunday. The ads began running on national TV in September, using millions of dollars from the Department of Homeland Security. A federal judge issued a temporary order on Friday blocking the deportation of Oscar Bergal, the 28-year-old man shot by an ICE agent on Thursday in the Marble Hill neighborhood of New York City. The order also prohibits federal agents from moving him to any facility outside the southern or eastern districts of New York or the District of New Jersey unless the court approves it first. Bergal was behind the wheel of his car when he was shot in the neck with his 5-year-old son in the back seat. As plainclothes ICE agents approached the vehicle with weapons drawn. On Saturday, hundreds of people, including families and children, rallied in Herald Square to protest ICE and to demand accountability. Demonstrators marched to call for an end to ICE operations in New York City and justice for immigrant families. This is protester Tanya Nunez.
10: We demand justice for Oscar and all victims of ICE terror.
0: In Houston, Texas, ICE agents struck and injured a man with their vehicle on Saturday after he ran from them on foot. An ICE spokesperson said agents were trying to stop a vehicle carrying Jose Mendoza Cervantes, the person the operation was targeting, and Miguel Padaf Hernandez. In the footage, the ICE vehicle can be seen running over Padaf Hernandez. They broke his legs. And he was scheduled to undergo surgery on Sunday. During a rally in Tennessee Saturday, President Trump repeatedly misnamed Michigan's Democratic Senate candidate, Dr. Abdul El-Sayed, as Mohammed, calling him a jihadist.
11: Like Mohammed El-Sayed. I call him Mohammed. Somebody said, his name isn't Mohammed. It's Abdul. I said, to me, it's Mohammed. I'm the president. I can call him whatever the hell I want. To me, he's Mohammed, and he's a radical jihadist.
0: Dr. Abdul El-Sayed responded to the attacks by saying, quote, he knows my name is Abdul. He says it every day, but he's not just attacking me. He's attacking all of us, unquote. In Tennessee, Krista Pike was discharged from a hospital Saturday and sent back to death row at the Deborah Johnson Rehabilitation Center in Nashville. Pike survived two doses of pentobarbital meant to kill her at a botched execution attempt on September 30th. Tennessee Governor Bill Lee has postponed executions through the end of the year pending an investigation. He's not responded to calls from Krista Pike's lawyers to commute her sentence from death to life in prison. If he takes no action before leaving office January 16th, the decision will fall to the victor of Tennessee's gubernatorial race in November. Democrat Jerry Green has called for a moratorium on executions, while Republican candidate, current U.S. Senator Marsha Blackburn wrote, quote, the answer is simple. Bring back the electric chair and deliver justice for these victims swiftly, she said. The Trump administration placed sanctions on the International Criminal Court Friday, just hours after a former ICC judge, Navi Pillay, was awarded the Nobel Peace Prize. The court condemned the sanctions and urged its 125 member countries to come to its defense. The U.S. has already sanctioned 17 ICC judges and officials. To see our interview about Navi Pillay, the new Nobel Peace Prize winner, go to democracynow.org. And President Trump appointed conservative commentator Katie Zakaria to serve as White House press secretary, replacing Karoline Leavitt. Zakaria has spread anti-abortion disinformation, including a conspiracy theory linking the abortion pill mifepristone to Nazi Germany. In a November 2025 post on X, Zakaria falsely claimed mifepristone is, quote, connected to the manufacturer of the deadly gas Zyklon B, unquote. Zakaria is a former Department of Homeland Security spokesperson, current advisor to Trump Media and Technology Group. And those are some of the headlines. This is Democracy Now!, democracynow.org. Coming up, we go to India, where thousands have been arrested amidst massive protests against the government of Narendra Modi. Stay with us.
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0: Helado Tropical and a new collaboration by Helado Negro and Reina Tropical. This is Democracy Now!, democracynow.org. I'm Mimi Goodman.
1: And I'm Anjali Kamath. Welcome to all our listeners and viewers from across the country and around the world. In India, the right-wing government of Narendra Modi is facing its biggest challenge yet in 12 years in power, as tens of thousands of people have taken to the streets to protest what they call vote theft. At issue is the deletion of 130 million names from the voter rolls, and the vast majority of those deletions are believed to be opposed to Prime Minister Modi's ruling BJP party. The protests are being led by students and the youth Cockroach Movement and joined by leaders from the opposition parties. They're demanding the resignation of the Chief Election Commissioner, Gyanesh Kumar, and an overhaul of the electoral system. The Cockroach Movement started after the Chief Justice of India's Supreme Court compared unemployed youth to cockroaches earlier this year. Today, in one of the largest recent protests in India's capital of New Delhi, India's main opposition leader, Rahul Gandhi of the Congress Party, is leading a march to the Supreme Court of India. Speaking to reporters earlier today, Gandhi reiterated the call for the election commissioner to resign.
2: Narendra Modi is blocking the whole town. He's putting 30, 40,000 police people outside. For what? Because the opposition is asking one question. Prove to us that you have not cheated in the election. Prove to us that you have not cheated in the election.
0: The Modi government put New Delhi in lockdown ahead of Saturday's protests, canceling trains to the city, shutting down metro stations, even suspending mobile internet in large parts of Delhi. Tens of thousands of security forces, including paramilitary and police, were mobilized across the city, and at least 7,000 people were detained Saturday alone, including protest leaders, lawyers, and journalists. This is a protester speaking to reporters from inside a van where he was detained.
3: The Modi government is scared of us. That is why we have been picked up from halfway. We didn't even know where they were trying to bring us.
4: This is just fear, and they are afraid of us because they have done something wrong. And you cannot do something wrong with the people of this country, man.
0: Several Cockroach Movement leaders were also arrested right off the plane as they arrived in Delhi for the protest Saturday morning. After being released the next morning, Saurav Das, one of the leaders of the Cockroach People's Party, vowed protests would continue.
5: The protests are on. The protests will go on.
6: The youth of the country have woken up. The youth of the country are asking for accountability. The peaceful protests will go on until they fix accountability. And now the protests will not only happen in Delhi, but in the whole country.
1: On Saturday, the United Nations human rights spokesperson expressed concern over the mass detentions in India. In response, the Indian mission in Geneva responded on X that the UN's concerns were, quote, misplaced and constitute an unwarranted interference in the internal affairs of India, asserting that India is the world's largest democracy.
0: For more, we're joined by two guests in Delhi. Janvi Sen is the managing editor of The Wire, an independent news website in India. And joining us from the streets of New Delhi, Shoaib Danial, political editor of Scroll, another Indian independent news website. Shoaib, you were arrested on Saturday. You are out now. Describe what's happening in the streets and why these massive protests are happening, and also the response to thousands being arrested.
7: The protests are happening over one issue, Amy, which is the rigging of the voter rolls, as Anjali pointed out. 130 million Indians have got kicked off the voter rolls in a process that could at best be described as arbitrary. The deletions have affected Muslims far more than they have affected other Indians. So there is a very, very racial element in what this program represents. And these protests are coming after months of this exercise going on. And they represent an outpouring of anger, of frustration at what many Indians feel is the fact that their democracy is being taken away. We fought really hard for our democracy in 1947, and it feels like the right to vote is being taken away, and really everything else is downstream from that. On Saturday, we saw something unprecedented in India. Delhi was locked down, as you very correctly phrased it. There were tens of thousands of policemen, paramilitary forces on the streets. The entire city was barricaded. The entire city center was barricaded. Internet was shut off. The police unleashed violence on these. You know, most of the protesters are actually kids. It's very much a Gen Z protest in many ways. The bulk of the protesters are young kids. I just met a couple of kids who are 18, who are in first year in college. They've come here. And again, they were brutalized. They were arrested. This happened yesterday and the day before. And today we've had a kind of turning of the tide, so to speak, where the Congress Party, which is in the main opposition, has actually put its strength, cadre strength out onto the street. And we've seen some pretty remarkable scenes of the very same parts of Delhi, which were completely barricaded, which were completely blocked off, which are completely empty. They're filled with protesters today. And the police today have not or cannot do anything about it.
1: I want to bring Jhanvi Sen into the conversation, managing editor of The Wire, another independent news website in India. Jhanvi, you've also been out in the streets. Can you explain why protesters are marching to the Supreme Court of India right now?
8: So this began.

0: very basic right to vote.
1: And Janvi, there's also concerns about excessive brutality from police and other security forces who were on the streets over the weekend, particularly on Saturday. Can you talk a little bit about this? And you were on the streets as well, what you witnessed.
0: No, absolutely. I think it was, in fact, both on Saturday and Sunday, very heavy-handed behavior from the police and the paramilitary of different kinds, detaining people, putting them into police buses. And then several people were hit. They were mistreated. Women were manhandled. There were also not just allegations. We saw this happen. Women, protesters being taken into buses where there were no women constables, which is illegal. Women protesters being detained after dark, which is also illegal. And then what another tactic that the police has now perfected is to detain protesters and then to drive them around in these buses for hours and drop them off in extremely far-flung corners of the city from where it's very difficult to make it back. Often it's difficult to contact people that you know. They have also tried to take people's phones and make them delete footage. One of the very concerning things that we've been seeing is also the detentions of journalists. You were mentioning how Shoaib too was detained on Saturday. My colleagues and I almost faced a similar situation. And so many journalists, both yesterday and today, despite wearing press cards, saying again and again that they're from the media and they're here to cover what's happening, have been treated in this way, as have senior leaders of opposition parties. There were very stark and troubling visuals yesterday of a member of parliament from one of the left parties, the CPIM, John Brittas, who said he was pinned down by paramilitary personnel inside one of these detention buses, and then had trouble breathing. He had to be taken to the hospital. So really, yes, we have been seeing very heavy-handed behavior on the side of the police and the paramilitary forces, and they seem to be able to do this despite the Supreme Court having a hearing early yesterday morning, where they said that, you know, no illegal detention should take place. Journalists and lawyers doing their job should not be detained. Despite that, we have not seen a change in that behavior over Sunday as well.
1: Shoaib, I wanted to get your reaction to what the Indian mission in Geneva posted on X in response to criticism from the UN Human Rights Office, expressing concern over the mass detention of protesters. And the response began by saying, India is the world's largest democracy, and the right to peaceful assembly is guaranteed by our constitution, safeguarded by robust institutions, an independent judiciary, and free media. Do the people on the streets agree with this?
2: I think now increasingly what was a banal fact about India is now not true. And this is exactly what the protests are about. We're seeing, I think this is true for democracies across the world. We have, India still maintains a veneer of democracy. We're still wearing the clothes of democracy. But inside, there is something rotten. So elections are held. The elections are multi-party elections. On paper, everybody has a right to contest. But of course, we are seeing right from things which are actually legal, which I think are there in other democracies like the US also, the fact that the BJP has so much money. So even if everything were above the board, the BJP just starts, you know, 100 meters ahead on the starting line when the race starts, just on money. They have so much money. But they also now have institutions. You know, you asked why people are marching to the Supreme Court today. Now, these voter roll deletions were contested in the Supreme Court as they were happening. And the Supreme Court just did not do anything. It spun this incredibly legal, complex lawyer's web, but eventually it did not do anything to stop it. It gave a carte blanche to the Modi government. And there is a lot of anger actually on the streets against the Supreme Court. As you pointed out, you know, this is one of the greatest ironies, is that the cockroach movement actually arises from a stray comment made by the Chief Justice of India. So there is anger against the Supreme Court for not doing its job. The Supreme Court is the guardian of our constitution. It's meant to protect our rights. And again, like in other democracies, I think American viewers would also empathize. The Supreme Court is just not seen to be doing that job. And the SIR, the voter roll revision, is seen to be a really egregious part of that. So in a way, this march to the Supreme Court is really, really interesting, because Rahul Gandhi and other protesters are trying to politicize the Supreme Court's role in this matter.
3: You know, it's really interesting what's happening around the world, Janvi. You have these mass protests in France led by the youth around issues of affordability and education. You have mass protests in Spain. That-

0: that have led the prime minister to call for a snap election November 29th, and he's dissolved the parliament. And now you have these mass protests in India. I'm wondering what you think this means for the Modi government.
1: I think these protests are going to be impossible for the government to ignore, even though it seems to be trying really hard. All the messaging we've seen coming from leaders of Modi's party, that's the Bharatiya Janata Party, have been attempts to show that this is just the opposition trying to make this an anarchic situation, that they don't have an agenda, that they're just, you know, trying to create chaos. But it's not sitting. And I think one of the reasons why we also saw the targeting of journalists was that they realized that building that narrative is not working. We have a chief election commissioner who faced some pretty damning expose in a very big newspaper about the way he was functioning. And since then, we have heard absolutely nothing from him. We don't know where he is. And of course, this is in a country where the prime minister has not given a press conference ever since he was elected as the prime minister of this country. So perhaps the chief election commissioner is simply following in his footsteps by quickly disappearing from public sight when things become a little difficult. But I think, yes, this tactic of ignoring, this tactic of trying to suppress narratives and suppress people has not been working. We are seeing how today so many more people have gathered. The rally that Shoaib is at right now is very, very large. And so I think, you know, no matter what narrative they try to build, this is not going to go away.
0: John Vicen of The Wire, Shoaib Daniel from The Scroll, both independent news websites in India. Daniel was one of those thousands arrested on Saturday and will continue to cover these protests. Coming up, it's Indigenous Peoples Day. We'll speak with the Native American activist Leonard Peltier, who spent almost 50 years behind bars. Stay with us.
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0: 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I'm Amy Goodman with Anjali Kamat.
1: Today is Indigenous Peoples Day, a day to honor Indigenous people, their history, their cultures, their ongoing struggles for justice and sovereignty. We turn now to Leonard Peltier, one of the world's most prominent champions for Indigenous rights. He's a longtime political prisoner who spent nearly half a century behind bars for a crime he says he did not commit. Last year, in the final hours of his administration, President Biden commuted Leonard Peltier's sentence. Leonard is now home, but his conviction has not been overturned, and he remains under home confinement. His story is the subject of a remarkable new documentary called Free Leonard Peltier. The film draws on decades of archival footage to examine Leonard Peltier's case and the half-century-long movement to free him. This is the film's trailer.
2: There's some firing now.
3: What do you remember about the shootout?
4: I felt the bullets going by my head.
2: This rate, there's surely going to be some blood spilled here.
5: I want to ask you about the dead agents. Did you kill them?
4: No, I did not kill them.
6: Leonard turned 80 last week. In a couple of months, he'll begin his 50th year of incarceration.
7: Native activist Leonard Peltier
8: is an American Indian accused of murdering two FBI agents.
5: Do you think that you'll ever be released from prison?
4: If enough people look at the evidence, yes.
9: They say we don't have no civil rights. They're terrorizing these people on the reservation.
8: The American Indian Movement.
10: We have found it necessary to force the white man to listen.
11: They had kicked the door open.
4: We found documents where the government had tried to illegally buy Indian lands.
11: It's always because of the land.
12: The government said that they were going to use paramilitary forces and they wanted to be able to shoot to kill.
13: As a result of that firefight, two FBI agents died.
14: They needed to get a man. The government did so many things wrong.
15: We want to wake up the little people, expose the U.S. government and FBI conspiracy.
14: I came across a teletype that contradicted the primary piece of evidence.
16: We want to talk about what this FBI has been doing, and we want to discuss cause and reason.
10: We only want the white man to live up to his own laws.
3: The feds were saying, shoot to kill.
11: That alone ought to be enough to make the authorities hang their head in shame.
17: We're continuing on this battle because we want to bring Leonard home.
4: I am someone that's trying to make a better life for my people.
0: That's the trailer for the new documentary, Free Leonard Peltier. The film's being released today, Indigenous Peoples Day, co-directed by Jesse Shortbull and David France. On Friday, I spoke to France and Leonard Peltier, who joined from his home on the Turtle Mountain Band of Chippewa Reservation in Belcourt, North Dakota. I began by asking Leonard Peltier what Indigenous Peoples Day means to him. And Leonard, if you can talk about what happened in the last hours of the Biden administration. In fact, I believe it was announced when he was getting in the car with Trump to go to Trump's inauguration that you heard that you would be released from prison.
18: I actually didn't hear until for certain was until Biden only had a couple days or a few hours, whatever left, whatever it was, he didn't have much time left. And that's when I actually heard that I was getting commutation under home confinement. At least it was out of a prison cell, but I'm still basically under jurisdiction of an illegal conviction. I was never legally convicted. I was never legally indicted. So everything when they put up evidence that's false, that's not a hearing. And that's been proven over and over that the grand jury hearing was fake. The trial had admitted racist on a jury. The judge was overturned numerous times for making racial statements against Native people. So I never did get a trial. That was all fake. But I still spent all the hours. They wanted me to die in prison. So thanks to you, the people, you're the ones that helped get me out here. First of all, I would like to thank everybody for allowing me to be here and to make my presentation, let you know how I still feel as I did 50 years ago or longer. I'm still an activist and a warrior for the people, and I will continue till I die. But Indigenous Day is a day that's long overdue for any type of recognition, any type of appreciation that the natives of this country, this continent, had to offer to humanity. Some people became greedy and selfish and murderous, and they tried to exterminate us because they wanted it all for themselves. Well, 500 years later, we're still here, and I'm still talking, and I'm going to talk till I die. I am not going to give up because we are not free yet. We are in danger. Trump and these organizations are talking about doing away with our reservations and our treaties and everything else. That's it. That's it for us. If we lose those, we're done. It's over with. We're vanished, as they called us in the 50s and 60s, the vanishing Americans. And we have a right, as much as anybody in the world on earth, to defend themselves. And that's what we do. We defend ourselves. We weren't out looking to go to war or hurt anybody or kill anybody. That's not what we were about. We want our freedom. Indigenous Day is another day for us, to express these feelings, to let the world know that we're still here and we're going to stay here. You're not going to get rid of us. I'm here on this day to say thanks to all of you who support us.
0: I want to go to two clips of the new film Free Leonard Peltier and then talk to the co-director. This clip features Leonard Peltier and three other AIM activists, that's American Indian Movement activists, arrested in connection with the shootout at Pine Ridge in 1975. They discuss how the fighting began.
19: Come on, you guys. Time to be warriors. Get your guns and go up there and protect the elders.
13: We responded and we ran towards the jumping bowl. We were met by individuals that were firing upon the houses. We had no idea who these individuals were.
20: We heard it was an attack by some of the goons.
19: I don't know really how the gunfight started. My main concern was the safety of our people.
20: I ran into the houses because there was little babies there and burning children. Got them out of there.
21: God, it just happened so fast.
0: That was Dino Butler, Bob Robideau, and Leonard Peltier, and then Norman Brown. This clip goes back to November 14, 1975. Oregon State Police stopped a motorhome. Leonard Peltier was inside. This is another clip from Free Leonard Peltier.
13: And just as he's getting on, here goes this mobile home. He decided to stop us and claim the glory. The deputy sheriff says that he heard two shots. So he fires at the vehicle. Leonard saw that when running into the fields. The deputy sheriff fired at him. He escaped.
0: And that was the voice of the AIM leader, American Indian Movement leader, Dennis Banks. All in Free Leonard Peltier. David France is the co-director with Jesse Shortbull. David, talk about the making of this film.
22: The making, I guess, really for me goes back almost 50 years, because as you said, I was a witness to the news reports around the events of 1975 and then the efforts to find Leonard, which was and remains, I think, the largest and longest FBI manhunt in history. it's a story that galvanized my understanding of justice, social justice. And when I realized that Leonard was approaching his 50th anniversary, I visited him in Coleman in Central Florida and asked him for permission to tell his story. And it was a conversation that took some time before he agreed that we could do it. And one of those conditions was that we put together an indigenous team of filmmakers to lead in the making of the film.
0: And when you talk about the longest manhunt in FBI history, Leonard had escaped to Canada. Meanwhile, Bob Robideau and Dina Butler were put on trial.
22: Correct.
0: And they were acquitted.
22: They were found not guilty by reason of self-defense.
0: And so the search by the state was for another jury, another court.
22: What's really clear from the record is that after they lost that case against those two men, those co-defendants, they were prepared to do anything to convict Leonard Peltier. That included falsifying evidence, covering up exculpatory evidence, coercing people into giving false testimony, and it was a crime against the justice system after another in order to frame Leonard for the assassination of these two federal agents. And although he and his team were able to prove over and over that every bit of evidence used against him in his conviction was brought into question, he was never able to get a retrial. He was never able to get a hearing before the Supreme Court. And it had become, for him and for anybody watching it, one of the most Kafkaesque experiences in American history.
0: Leonard Peltier, there was a moment when President Biden, this is before he commuted your sentence, when President Biden apologized for the residential schools that people like you, indigenous children, were put in. Can you talk about growing up as a Native American in this country and what happened to you as a child?
18: I grew up in an era when we were just coming out of the times when this was actually a concentration camp. We couldn't leave the reservation without a pass. And that's even to go to shopping for groceries on the border towns of our nation. We're a nation. We're not reservations. We're nations. And we had to pay for that pass. I never got to go to town until I was about 6 years old, I think, something like that there, because we had to pay for it. We didn't have money to pay for stuff like that. So the racism was just so out. It was so out. It was just so obvious. It was not even trying to, they didn't even try to hide it. Of course, to us younger people, they wouldn't be so vocal about it because they get their goddamn ass, and because we start fighting back. My generation started fighting back real strong.
0: Do you remember the first day you were taken to a residential school and what these residential schools were, where you were taken, where you were living?
18: My grandfather died in 1952, who was my hero. He was a very cultural person. He was very, very popular. And he passed. And my grandmother went up to the agency to see if they can get... My grandfather and grandmother was raising myself, my sister Betty, and my cousin Pauline. And She went up to the agency to try to get some help because she had no way to support us and feed us and everything. And so in retaliation, they took us to the boarding school in Wapton, North Dakota. I mean, I tried to escape there from there at 10 years old. I fell in the Red River and almost drowned. So That was the type of conditions we had. When we got there, they took us to the barber room, the barber shop, and they buzz cut all our hair off, and then they we stripped us of all of our clothes, took our what clothes we had, and poured DDT over us. Some people said that in their generation, they poured kerosene over them, but DDT is poison. And then we went to the shower and took a shower after that. But the brutality was, it was so open for the least violation of any kind of rule. And that's what, and all we were being taught was that we were saved by the white man from who came to our shores, because we were a bunch of savages here, and we didn't know nothing, and we did. I mean, it was just outright racism.
0: Leonard, I wanted to go to the year 2000. It was election day when President Clinton called into our station, WBAI, to talk about getting out the vote. Because the president of the United States was on the phone and you were in prison, yours was a case we had been covering for years, I got to ask him this question.
1: President Clinton, since it's rare to get you on the phone, let me ask you another question. That is, what is your position on granting Leonard Peltier, the Native American activist, executive clemency?
2: Well, I don't have a position I can announce yet. I believe there is a new application for him in there. And when I have time after the election's over, I'm going to review all the remaining executive clemency applications. And see what the merits dictate. I will try to do what I think the right thing to do is based on the evidence.
0: That was part of President Clinton's response a quarter of a century ago when I asked him about whether he would free you from prison, Leonard Peltier. It would take another quarter of a century. At that time, the FBI staged a major demonstration. Talk about how rare that demonstration was.
18: It was not only rare, that was illegal. They cannot march in the streets with weapons. This is against the Constitution and the laws of the United States of America. And this is what we got to tell people. They were marching in the streets armed.
22: It's absolutely true. It was the first and only time that the FBI has staged a demonstration ever in public. And there were 500 people, FBI agents, former FBI agents, armed agents, who circled the White House in silent protest to warn the president of their position on any movement to free Leonard Peltier. And it was really a shocking display of the agency that had committed these crimes against Leonard, demanding that the civil government not overturn their campaign. And it was threatening, and it was certainly very effective.
0: I thought it was very interesting. The part of the film that deals with James Reynolds, and I wanted to ask Leonard, you about this. James Reynolds was the prosecutor in charge of the district that tried and convicted you. But he would go on to remove his name from the case. And he went on to sign a petition for your release based on FBI judicial and prosecutorial misconduct. He would campaign for your freedom.
18: Yes.
0: Talk about that.
18: Well, he wasn't the only one. The regional director of the FBI, Don Edwards, he was the third in line to be the director of the FBI. He was a committed supporter. They asked him how come he was supporting me, and he said, "Well, I worked there. I know what they did to Leonard." And there's other FBI agents also that came forward and supported. And judges. Reynolds is just one of the latest ones that in the last 10 years came forward and mentioned. about the illegal things. He said Leonard never committed no crimes on that reservation, which is true. Judge Haney, he was the main judge in the Eighth Circuit Court of Appeals on the murder weapon. He was sitting there, was going to overturn the case because the murder weapon was false. And all of a sudden, he denied it. And so we find a document later on where an FBI agent made a phone call to Washington, D.C., and he said, I just left Judge Haney's office, and it went very well for us in the Peltier case. I will make a full report as soon as I get back to Washington. I want that report. That belongs to me. That belongs to my case. Why can't I get that? Why is this stuff being withheld from me to this day, over 50 years later?
0: Can you talk about getting documents under FOIA, David France?
22: There was a huge number of documents that have been released over the decades, but there are still tens of thousands of pages that have not been released and won't be released despite litigation around them on the basis of national security. That's the explanation that's been given to the courts. National security is keeping those documents from public view, including the ones that Leonard is seeking. You have to ask yourself what possible national security issue could be involved in this FBI campaign against Leonard and campaign against the American Indian Movement. And I can think of none, except what we discovered, that the United States declared that it was in the national interest, strategic national interest, to claim access to the minerals at Pine Ridge, including the minerals necessary for making atomic bombs. And that might be their explanation. It certainly wouldn't hold up today, but and yet they still maintain that they should not be released to the public.
0: When I did the question and answer after the film here in New York, talking to Holly Cook Macaro, who was a lobbyist with the NDN Collective fighting for your freedom, she talked about the importance of Deb Haaland, who's now running for governor of New Mexico, and Javier Becerra. At the time, he was health secretary under Biden, and he is now running for governor of California. The two of them working to have you freed. What did that mean to you, Leonard Peltier?
18: Well, it was kind of, I would say, soothing to know that we did have some victories. We are having some victories. It isn't total loss like it seemed to be for so many years that we were not making any gains. We were still living in the worst poverty, in the danger. They just passed a law here 6 months ago, where maybe a little bit longer, where if a Native woman is killed, they have to investigate immediately. Just think of that too. I mean, you know, they didn't have to investigate when an Indian woman was killed. And this is 2025. They just tried to pass a law where we can't buy back our own land. I mean, we beat the law. We defeated it. But nevertheless, this is what we're still facing today. Today, Indigenous Day, the day that's supposed to be honoring us. And, At least leave us alone. Let us lead our own lives. Let us do our own thing. We're not here to overthrow the United States government. That's not what we're here for. We just want to be left alone. Let us live our own lives. Let us have our own society we've had for thousands of years. What the hell? We don't want to be part of a government that's killing women, children, babies, and bombing every damn thing that they can, and talking about annihilating a race of people.
0: You're talking about the war in Iran.
18: That's right, right. Who wants to be part of that? I don't. We don't. We don't want to be part of that. That's what happened to us. So, you know, this is, we're supposed to celebrate Indigenous Day when we see this stuff still going on and still happening to us.
0: Leonard, I was hoping you'd be sitting here at the table. I was hoping that when the film came out in New York City, that you'd be there addressing the audience. There was a display of your artwork. We haven't even talked about the fact that you are an artist at the Friends Academy here in New York City. Yeah. Can you talk about what the conditions of your confinement are, though you are not in Coleman Prison or before that in Leavenworth?
18: Well, the conditions, I mean, is a million times better than that prison cell. I mean, you know, 6 by 9 feet with another person living with another person. And that's not very much room. That's 3 feet of space. I now have a couple of acres here, and I got a nice little house Native people bought for me, not the government.
0: And David France, what are you hoping to do with this film, Free Leonard Peltier?
22: I'm bringing Leonard's story to the public again, because I think many years ago his story was very well known, to remind people that the history, the horrible history, genocidal history of the United States government against indigenous people is not a thing of the distant past. The stories that Leonard tells about being confined to his reservation as a child, being taken away from his home to strip him of his culture and his connection to his people and spirituality, that idea that in Leonard's lifetime it was illegal for indigenous people to practice their own religious ceremonies, this happened within Leonard's lifetime, and it's still happening in very important ways. And that's one of the reasons why he's still being repressed by the government. And it's and telling his story, as he is constantly aware of, is a way to demand that kind of reckoning from the U.S. government and the American people.
0: That's David France, co-director with Jesse Sherpa of the new Netflix documentary, Free Leonard Peltier. And longtime indigenous activist Leonard Peltier himself, his sentence commuted last year in the final hours of the Biden administration after almost 50 years in prison. Leonard spoke to us from his home on the Turtle Mountain Band of Chippewa Reservation in Belleport, North Dakota. This breaking news, federal officials have just carried out a dawn raid of Congressmember Ilhan Omar's house. And that does it for this show. Steal the Story, Please. The documentary about Democracy Now! 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If you live in U.S. and Canada, check out stealthestory.org. I'm Amy Goodman with Anjali Kamat. I'm Amy Goodman, host of Democracy Now! Stay tuned for The Point, which immediately follows Democracy Now! 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
6: This is the KPOV Daily Report for Monday, October 12, 2026. The Oregon Government Ethics Commission is investigating interim Deschutes County Sheriff Ty Rupert over his use of county resources during his election campaign. The commission found sufficient grounds to investigate allegations that Rupert directed a sheriff's office employee to distribute a campaign statement to news organizations last January. Rupert has acknowledged the mistake and apologized, saying it was unintentional. Rupert faces Sheriff's Office Lieutenant James McLaughlin in the November election. McLaughlin is the subject of his own ongoing misconduct investigation involving a SWAT operation in Sun River. The Ethics Commission may not reach a decision in Rupert's case until well after voters choose the next sheriff. Oregon's gubernatorial candidates will face off in Bend tomorrow night following a sometimes testy debate last Wednesday in Medford. Incumbent Democrat Tina Kotek and Republican challenger Christine Drazen disagreed over data center expansion and tax breaks, but both supported a moratorium on new data centers. They clashed over homelessness, education, and state services management. Kotek defended her housing and homelessness initiatives, while Drazen called for greater greater emphasis on addiction recovery and accountability. A new Oregonian Oregon Live poll shows Kotek leading Drazen by 2 percentage points, a tie within the survey's margin of error. Tomorrow's debate will be televised by KTVZ at 6 p.m., just one day before election officials begin mailing ballots. Federal immigration agents used tear gas against about 30 protesters Saturday in Salem. Police say the protesters had surrounded the agents' vehicles and prevented them from leaving. Salem police are investigating the confrontation. Meanwhile, an immigration arrest Thursday at a NORPAC food processing facility in nearby Brooks triggered panic among workers. About 30 employees fled into a wooded area, while others left work or missed subsequent shifts. A company human resources coordinator says the disruption affected production. Federal officials described the arrest as a targeted enforcement operation. Finally, Central Oregon Community College is observing Indigenous Peoples Day today with activities at all four Central Oregon campus locations. Events include a project highlighting Indigenous culture, a presentation on the origins of the powwow in Ochoco Hall on the Bend campus, and displays of books by Native American authors. COCC formally adopted Indigenous Peoples Day in 2021. For the KPOV Daily Report, I'm Malcolm McRae.
7: Good morning. It's Monday, October 12th. 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Ballots start going out on Wednesday. The best way to return your ballot is by using a convenient drop box. And remember, it is not illegal to have someone you trust take your ballot to a drop box or the mailbox. Welcome to The Point. I'm Paul Roger. Redmond has changed dramatically. It's grown from a small community to a city confronting big questions. Where will its water come from? Can housing be affordable? Can roads and public services keep up with growth? And what kind of city will Redmond become for the next generation? This morning, I'll explore those questions with someone who has a long personal history with Redmond and is asking voters to give him another term as mayor. My guest is Ed Fitch, mayor of Redmond. Good morning, Ed, and welcome to The Point.
8: Thank you.
7: And now I have your mic turned on. Good morning, Ed.
8: Good morning.
7: You've lived in Redmond for more than 40 years. That means you've experienced its transformation, not only as mayor, but as a member of the community. Before we talk about policies, I want to start with the people in the place that have shaped your life. When you think back to Redmond 40 years ago, what do you remember most vividly, and what was it about the people and the community that said, this is where I want to be?
8: So when I came to Redmond in 1979, Sam Johnson was the mayor. Ron Bryant had been the previous mayor and was on the city council. I was actually hired by Ron Bryant and Ron Marceau, because I was the city attorney in Redmond and the assistant city attorney in Bend. I like both communities, but I chose Redmond because I like the feel of it. It's more blue-collar, more diverse in terms of both Democrats and Republicans. It's a very engaging community because it feels very close. When I came there to Redmond, it was about 6,000 people, plus or minus. We went through a deep recession in the 80s, and that really bonded the community together. And I think I enjoyed the 80s quite a bit, even though we didn't have any money, because of that close connection with a lot of people in Redmond.
7: As mayor, you hear from residents with very different priorities. Some welcome growth and new opportunities. Others worry that Redmond is changing too quickly. What have you learned from listening to those residents?
8: It is challenging, depending on who you talk to, with the growth. Some people are very pro-growth, pro-business. Some people really look back and appreciate the kind of close-knit community Redmond was previously. I think it's still relatively close-knit, but it is going through a profound change. Our goal in the city council is to enhance the livability and safety wherever we can and to keep neighborhoods intact. We are frustrated because we get a lot of micromanagement on growth from the state legislature, telling us on what we have to approve, and that's been a little frustrating. But our goal is to try and keep those neighborhoods where they're livable, where they're safe, people feel comfortable. And I think generally we're doing a pretty good job of that.
7: When you walk or drive around Redmond today, what makes you the proudest and what do you see that concerns you the most?
8: Well, I'd like to see a lot more sidewalks in our older part of town because I think sidewalks do bring a neighborhood together. They make it safe for children and for seniors to walk instead of out in the street. What I am proudest of is what we were able to do with downtown Redmond. When I was mayor the first time, we were able to get the funding to get Highway 97 off of 5th and 6th Street. That led to a revitalization of downtown Redmond, and I think we're seeing the fruits of that, even though it's taken a while through two recessions, but I think we're seeing the fruits of a really vital downtown with a lot of civic activity and people feeling comfortable in the downtown.
7: Well, that brings us to the central challenge facing the city, how to accommodate growth without losing what makes Redmond special. Redmond is certainly growing. Projections point to a substantial additional population of 20,000 in the next two decades. Now, growth can bring jobs, businesses, opportunity, but also places demands on water, roads, housing, and public services. How much growth do you believe Redmond should plan for?
8: Well, it depends. For example, I do think that we are going to grow. We have one of the most ideal spots in the United States to live. That's why I'm emphasizing growth on the east side of Redmond. The east side arterial, which will be completed next year, is a game changer for Redmond. It'll open up northeast Redmond for a lot of more residential growth. Because some of the problems we have is the farther we push out west, the more congestion with traffic we get getting into town or from the west over to the jobs on the east side. So I think having residential growth on the northeast Redmond will make a significant difference on keeping the west side more livable, less traffic congestion. People are living in northeast Redmond are going to be able to bike to work. They'll be very close to the places of employment. So I think that's where we can make a difference in terms of managing that growth so the community is not adversely affected by it as it could be if we all just grew to the west.
7: In your State of the City address, you described Redmond as being in good shape. What are the strongest measures of the city's success today, and where is Redmond possibly falling behind?
8: I think financially the city is in good shape. We've had a great CFO in Jason Neff. We use our money wisely. We've made a lot of improvements on our transportation locally. For example, the Badger roundabout, the one that's planned at Obsidian, other street improvements have made a big difference. The East Side Arterial, like I say, is a game changer. Where I think we're going to be challenged for the most part is the failure of the state to fund transportation. So our two state highways, 97 and Highland Avenue, or 126, are problems for the community. We finally did get on a list to get Highway 97 improved, but long-term, Highway 97 cannot stay where it is. It won't work for a community of 50, 70,000 people. It's just, it won't work. So it's going to have to move at some point in the future.
7: If growth begins to outpace the city's ability to provide water, transportation, or public safety, would you slow development?
8: Well, that's what a lot of people have advocated, but it's not possible for us to do that absent declaring a moratorium. And there's strict rules under the state law of how you have to get out of a moratorium. We're required by the state of Oregon to plan for 20 years of growth. And once you plan it, you have to provide designated areas where growth can occur. So we can't stop growth. It's not like we can put a moat around the city and draw up the drawbridge. There is a right for people to move here. There is a right for developers to develop property that are zoned that way. It's how we manage the growth, not how we necessarily stop it or control it, how we manage it so that whatever does happen, we're able to ensure safety and livability for our citizens. Now, the one big wild card in this whole thing will be the Cascadia event. We are in the time slot for that to occur. We're 326 years away from the last event. When it does occur, our growth challenges will be significantly enhanced. So we got to plan for growth. We got to make sure that we keep the community livable and safe, but it's a challenge.
7: So the Cascadia event, you're foreseeing, or people are expecting, that you're going to have a big event and a lot of people are going to come to Central Oregon. And where are you going to put them? How are you going to feed them for long term? So that's what you're referring to.
8: Yes, because there'll be a migration after that event. I've started to work with the Department of Land Conservation Development for all the cities on the east side of the Cascades to develop what we call Cascadia Reserves. So at least we have the planning done to accommodate those people, funded by the legislature. But that's a long-term process. I can see that taking somewhere between 5 and 10 years to effect.
7: Of all the limits on growth, one may be more fundamental than any other, and that is water. Redmond faces a difficult water challenge. Declining groundwater levels, drought, state regulations complicate water supplies. Discussions have indicated that existing water rights may support the city for another 15 to 20 years, depending on demand and conservation. How confident are you that Redmond will have enough water to support the growth you envision?
8: So Redmond's in a rather unique position. We use about 2.5 billion gallons of water every year. Yet at the same time, we are currently putting 2.5 billion gallons of water back into the Deschutes River, water that we have acquired from surface water rights, water that we have for mitigation for groundwater access. What I can see in the future is that 2.5 billion gallons should be available to the city, either from the river or from the groundwater. They're water that we have paid for and that we have rights to. So long term, I think the city does have significant leverage. We do have challenges. The piping project by COID will drop the aquifer from 30 to 60 feet. That'll have a profound effect on a lot of people in Deschutes County outside the city. It'll have an effect on the city where we may have to deepen our wells. But I think we do have a lot of water rights that we should be able to exercise one way or the other, because when you look at the whole thing from a state perspective, they have 1,000 acres of land in Redmond that they want to develop. That is the state of Oregon. They have requirements for us to grow. So when you look at holistically from all the state levels of where we want to go as a community, that water will be made available to the city in one fashion or another.
7: So the city has introduced higher water rates for heavy users to encourage conservation. How much additional conservation do you believe Redmond needs?
8: Difficult question. I think what we're gearing for is about a 10% conservation goal. I think that is doable, particularly in the irrigation season. We're fine in terms of using water, except for the outdoor irrigation. That's where we have to have some conservation to make sure that we will have sufficient water supplies in the future. And I do think that when you look at the water rates in Redmond, they are significantly below other comparable communities. They're significantly below the water rate in Bend. So we do have some of the lowest water rates in the state currently. And so there, with some conservation, we hope to be able to keep them there.
7: So is water availability a firm condition for approving major residential or industrial developments? In other words, should Redmond sometimes say no to some growth because it can't responsibly supply the water?
8: So that would be a moratorium. And again, there's a strict process in the state. When you say that we don't have the roads, we don't have the water, we don't have the sewer. Sewer is a cap that does occur in some communities, but you have to figure out a way to get over that moratorium by under state law. and to figure out a way to get water. I do believe there's going to be a commitment by the state to provide water to Redmond. It's going to be a challenge and a lot of argument from here to there, but in the long run, I think that's going to have to happen.
7: Well, water isn't the only question about growth. The city is also considering a major expansion of the land available for future development. Redmond has been exploring 1,200 acres on the east side. Plans contemplate a substantial amount of future housing along with the usual schools, parks, businesses, and other development. You've argued the city needs more room to plan its future and that the Oregon Urban Development, Urban Growth Boundary process can be too restrictive.
8: Yes, and this goes again in part to affordable housing. There's been a long cry from a lot of cities that the 50-year-old system we have in land use, particularly when it's applied to urban growth boundaries, is too restrictive, too stale, too stagnant, that we have to think outside the box more to make more with what we have. And I do believe that expansion of the urban growth boundary in Northeast Redmond is important over the next 5 years or so. This 1,200 acres is owned by Deschutes County, and that's why the master planning of it is going to be significant. I think it could house up to 10,000 to 15,000 people with planned schools, parks, pathways, and again, making that residential site much more available and close to the areas of employment, which will make a significant difference in terms of taking pressure off the west side of Redmond and all the traffic that goes with that. I do think that that is going to be a great benefit not only to Deschutes County, but also to the community of Redmond and actually to the region.
7: So 1,200 acres is about 2 square miles. Redmond exists now in 18 square miles. That's a significant amount of land. Who should pay for the roads, water systems, sewer infrastructure, other public services that these new developments will require?
8: Well, for the most part, developers pay for that. You know, they put in the streets, sewer, and water. What we do with systems development charges is pay for the more enhanced infrastructure, like arterials and collectors on roads, on oversized water and sewer pipes, and things of that nature. So most of the time, the growth pays for the growth, and that's one of the, I'll call it, standard provisions we have in Redmond and have for some time, and that's why we have the systems development charges that enable us to make do with projects like the roundabouts at Badger, the one that's going to go in at Obsidian, and other important infrastructure projects, which have given us the ability to grow and have that growth pay for the growth.
7: Even if Redmond finds the land and the infrastructure to grow, it still has to answer a question that affects families every month, and that is, can people afford to live here? Oregon's housing projections point to a substantial need, 10,000 additional homes in Redmond over the next two decades. What kind of housing does Redmond need most over the next 4 years? Apartments, townhomes, duplexes, single family? And how does the city decide where each type belongs?
8: Well, again, it's a very complex subject because it's market-driven. You know, it doesn't cost $300,000 more to build a house in Bend than it does in Redmond, but the same house will have that differential in price. Same thing, it doesn't cost $200,000 more to build a house in Redmond than it does in Madras, but that could be the difference in the median price. So market is probably 90% of what drives the affordability question. And that's something we don't control. That's subject to a lot of different influences within the economy. I've been through two significant recessions in Redmond where housing prices actually dropped significantly, 40% or so. I believe we'll probably have another recession at some point. They tend to be cyclical. It's been 18 years since the last one. That'll have effect on the affordability question. I would like to take a more balanced approach on housing, where you have all types. You have upper end, middle income, and then affordable housing below the average medical or average income. So the mix on it is important, and to make sure that you don't concentrate everything in one place, one way or the other. I do think having a balanced approach on housing is important. It's important for the community. It's important for our schools. And I will advocate that like I do with the 1,200 acres. I think there's areas of all types of housing in that 1,200 acres long term.
7: So what can the city do to ensure that teachers, service workers, young families, other people who work in Redmond have a chance of living here?
8: Well, we do have apartments, and luckily, the I think, as I understand, the rents on apartments have gone down or leveled out substantially in the last year or so. So we have built a significant inventory of apartments. We also have a significant amount of townhomes. There's just going to be a mix going forward. And again, the market on this is going to be really dependent on a lot of influences that are beyond the city's control or the city's ability to manage.
7: Housing is only part of the equation. People also need to get to work, get to school, shopping, essential services. Your vision includes an East Side Beltway intended to improve connectivity and relieve pressure on existing routes, including 97. What's the current status of your Beltway proposal, and what's the realistic cost?
8: The Beltway is long-term. Again, we're looking probably at a 15 to 20-year time frame, but a lot of it's already built. When you look at the Beltway on the east side, by this time next year, you'll be able to go from U all the way up to Maple without hitting a stoplight. On the west side, we have Helmholtz, again. Once we get the roundabout in at 126, some other improvements on Helmholtz, the two basic legs of this beltway will be completed. What we need is the connectivity between the east and west, a new southern interchange, which will be south of U Avenue, and then making that northern connection probably at the O'Neill Junction. But that beltway, as it does in Eugene, will take a lot of pressure off the middle of the community in terms of getting from east to west, and will make actually the other parts of Redmond much more livable.
7: You've criticized ODOT for delays and difficulties. What specifically should ODOT do differently, and what can Redmond do on its own rather than waiting for Salem to act?
8: Again, it's been

0: put out recognizes the deficiencies they have in Redmond, but that whole organization, that whole agency is just, it has significant problems up and down the ladder. They've dedicated way too much money towards mega projects in Portland, and I think the rest of the state has suffered because of that.
1: Being mayor involves more than just setting priorities or advocating for projects. How do you bring people together? How you bring people together may be just as important as the decisions you make. So how do you approach building consensus when members of the city council disagree?
0: Yeah, generally, I think we've had a council that's been rowing in the same direction for the last 4 years and have made a lot of progress on a number of issues. Take homelessness, for example. When we came into office 4 years ago, the city wasn't doing anything, and we had significant problems with homelessness in Redmond. The first thing we did was adopt regulations that prohibited residential or camping in residential areas or downtown to reduce that conflict between homelessness and the rest of the community. But in conjunction with that, we worked hard to get the Oasis Village constructed with state funds. We contributed $750,000 toward the construction of 21st Street, which serves both Core 3 and the homeless situation in East Redmond. We worked with the county to establish the first managed camp in the Central Oregon. And we've been working with Mountain View Fellowship on safe parking. So there was a strong consensus on that. I think people on both sides of the issue recognized that there was a lot of progress being made. But on difficult issues, like take fireworks, that's a tough one, but the process gave everyone the ability to talk to it. It's one that there's no perfect answer to, but I think we came up with the right decision, given our fire conditions, to ban fireworks next year. Same with marijuana. We gave that issue to the voters, and we were willing to abide by whatever that decision was. And I think when the people saw that there was a process by which their voice could be heard, whether they agreed with the decision or not, they felt comfortable with it.
1: Ed Fitch, Mayor of Redmond, thank you for talking with me about Redmond's future and for joining me on The Point. More about Mayor Ed Fitch's campaign for, you'll find it at edfitchformayor.com. 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
1: Next Monday on The Point, I talk with Bernadette Strom about her campaign for Bend Mayor. It is going to be a very, very interesting conversation. On the Tuesday Point, you'll hear Malcolm McRae and County Commissioner candidate Amy Sabadini. Then the Base Camp briefing will keep you up to date, while Synapsercise Music Trivia will poke at your gray matter. That all comes your way Tuesday at 9 on The Point. Wednesday is going to be a busy day. The Point welcomes Governor Tina Kotek. And Carolyn Eske and I start off the KPOV Fall Fun Drive at 8 a.m. The encore edition of The Point, Tuesday at 7, is followed by This Way Out and Democracy Now! But this morning, Counterspin is just ahead at 9:30, and DJ Dennis and Americana Underground keep you company from 10 until noon. Our theme song is Ziga Boogaloo by Nicholas Payton. Again, my thanks to Ed Fitch, Mayor of Redmond, for joining me today. 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
1: On October 13th, it's the first of two candidate interviews for Deschutes County Commission position number 5 with Amy Sabadini. 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

0: Welcome to Counterspin, your weekly look behind the headlines. I'm Janine Jackson. This week on Counterspin, when Fortune magazine is telling you, quote, corporations are raking in cash, but American workers are reaping less and less of the rewards, unquote, something is afoot. The not notoriously capitalist Critical magazine reported recently on the measurable fact that working people in this country are taking home the smallest percentage of economic output since the Bureau of Labor Statistics began tracking it in 1947. And they didn't try to separate that from the fact that, at the same time, corporate profits have, in their word, exploded. Simple acknowledgement is welcome, but how different would public conversation be if we always understood that the corporations corporate news media lionize are getting to those wonderful profits by abjectly exploiting their employees and those that they won't even deem employees, such that workers still need government assistance to stay alive? And then those same corporations attack government assistance? Can we talk about how this isn't a sustainable model for a humane society? Terry Gerstein is a longtime labor watcher. She's director of the NYU Wagner Labor Initiative at NYU's Robert F. Wagner Graduate School of Public Service. We'll hear from her today on the show. That's coming right up. We're going to get right to it. You're listening to Counterspin, brought to you each week by the Media Watch Group FAIR. A new report from the Government Accountability Office shows that the number of Amazon workers that need federal assistance to make ends meet nearly tripled between February 2020 and September 2025. And app-based car and food delivery companies like Uber, Lyft, DoorDash, Instacart were among the top employers with workers receiving aid. But corporate news media's argument that there must always be two sides to everything, and one of them must always be corporate capital, has us at a point where we're debating whether the most profitable corporations in the world should pay their workers enough that they aren't so poor that they qualify for government support. At the same time that these news outlets would have us celebrating Amazon and Uber et al. As successful businesses. Well, why should we imagine that the journalists that define business success that way have regular working people's lives or interests at heart on anything? And that's a live question. But we'll stick with gig workers' rights for right now. Terry Gerstein has spent a long time enforcing labor laws, including a stint as Labor Bureau Chief for the New York State Attorney General's Office. She's director of the NYU Wagner Labor Initiative at NYU's Robert F. Wagner Graduate School of Public Service, and she previously directed the Project on State and Local Enforcement at the Harvard Law School Center for Labor and a Just Economy. She wrote recently about New York City's largest resolution in the city's history, $131.5 million of settlement with DoorDash. And she joins us now by phone. Welcome to Counterspin, Terry Gerstein.
1: Thank you. Thank you so much for having me. I'm excited to talk about these subjects today.
0: Well, sure. Well, let's start with the DoorDash settlement, $131 million, and that's at some 260,000 workers who were paid late or their pay just straight up stolen. Now, I've already seen video of workers saying, don't raise our wages, that will kill our jobs. And it breaks both my heart and my brain because we know where that's coming from. But if we didn't see pushback, what even happened, right? You know,
1: right.
0: So talk about what you see as the importance of this DoorDash action, including what it took to make it happen.
1: Well, One of the things that struck me the most about this DoorDash case that they wrote in a piece was just how brazen it was that DoorDash committed these acts at the time that it did. Because it's important to understand that throughout most of the country, there are really no minimum floors for DoorDash workers. The company takes the position, as a lot of gig companies do, that their workers are independent contractors, each running their own small, very, very small business, as opposed to employees who have rights. And this distinction matters because basically all of our workplace laws, whether it's minimum wage or unemployment insurance or safety and health, all of these laws protect employees, but they don't protect independent contractors. And so DoorDash and its peers, Uber Eats and others, they treat their workers as independent contractors. And that means that throughout most of the country, no one is calling them on this very much. And there's no minimum wage, really, that is being applied to these workers. New York City and Seattle are the two cities in the country that have set a minimum pay rate or minimum pay standard for delivery workers like DoorDash and Uber Eats workers. And in both cases, it's interesting, like the background of what happened in New York City, because first the city passed this law setting a pay standard. And then DoorDash amazingly responded. What they did was they changed the app to make it really hard for customers to tip. Okay. So before that, you could tip ahead of time, like when you're placing the order, and it was really easy to see how you would tip. And then they changed it so that you really had to, you could only tip after you got your order and you had to hunt for the option to tip. So then the city council passed a law saying you have to let people know about the ability to tip up front when they're placing the order. And DoorDash challenged that, saying that, you know, to make it clear that there was a, you know, where the tip was up front, that was a First Amendment violation and other kinds of legal claims. And they lost that, right? And so then, you know, the law is the minimum pay standard has been in effect. And the city was very clear that they were sort of keeping an eye on DoorDash. And this was even before Mayor Momtani took office, right, that, you know, some of these things were happening. But then once Mayor Momtani took office, his commissioner of DCWP, the Department of Consumer and Worker Protection, Sam Levine, sent out notices and said, look, we're going to, you know, be careful about compliance. We're going to be really looking at this. And that whole history, and even knowing that the city had this, you know, activist new administration that was specifically looking at them, and knowing, you know, this whole history, the fact that DoorDash wasn't completely meticulous about making sure all workers got paid, to me, was something that was very, very telling. Yeah. Because, you know, these companies are very sophisticated, and if you value something, like, they will focus on it.
0: Right.
1: And yet, even though they knew they were under scrutiny, they still hoped that this would, like, go under the radar.
0: And it kind of speaks to what they imagined the context was or would be. It's the brazenness, as you put it. And I think part of the context they're relying on is this perspective that we see out there, which is kind of like, if you can get away with it, it's good. You know, I think about Margaret Thatcher. There is no society. You know, it's just kind of, I got mine. Let the devil take the hindmost. And these are the kind of company strategies that are lionized, that are celebrated, you know. So I kind of understand why DoorDash would think, you know, we'll get away with it. You know, it'll still work.
1: Well, what's extraordinary to me about it, though, is that throughout most of the country, they have literally no pay floor. You know, they can just make up whatever amount of money they want to pay to people. And to be clear also, all the laws regarding workers' tips and workers having a right to their tips, again, comes from our minimum wage laws, which cover employees. And so There have been cases that have been brought. The D.C. Attorney General's office, the New York Attorney General's office, and the Illinois AG's office, they all brought cases because DoorDash was allegedly retaining workers' tips. And they were basically using a formula that if the customer, you know, they would have an amount they were going to pay to the worker. They'd say, you know, we're going to pay you, delivery worker, $10 for this delivery. And I don't know if it was 10. I'm just saying that to make the math easy. Right. And if the customer tipped $8, DoorDash would pay $2. If the customer tipped $10, DoorDash would pay $0. Mm-hmm. So they were kind of using the tips to subsidize. They were keeping the tips by using the tips to subsidize their own obligations toward the workers. And so DoorDash paid $30 million in these three cases for keeping workers' tips. But those cases were all brought on a consumer theory, on the theory that consumers intended these tips to go to the workers, not they weren't trying to further enrich DoorDash.
0: Right.
1: And so to me, you're getting away with this in the entire rest of the country. And New York City and Seattle have passed these minimum pay laws and like just comply, you know, that they wouldn't just comply in those places when they've been given such a lack of guardrails everywhere else is just very, very striking.
0: Well, they're playing a long game. You know, they're skating where they figure the puck's gonna be is my feeling. And, you know, let's just talk about gig economy. You know, we hear that and we see it presented as if it was just about picking up some spare cash, that's what folks are doing. And that's like gaslighting. Like, we know from our lives that this isn't kids saving up for summer break. You know, it's people who need work and yet somehow they're not real workers, which is just what you're talking about. But the gig economy is the economy. And that's why we have to look at these structural problems that you outline. And you've started on it with just the simple misclassification of workers. But there are structural problems when we kind of elide gig economy as if it were a side thing, when in fact it's becoming, you know, the thing for a lot of people.
1: Yes, I think that one of the things that I'm very concerned about right now is the spread of this gig model to, already it's problematic enough that it's so prevalent in the transportation and food delivery sectors, but it has begun to spread to other sectors as well. For example, Katie Wells, who now works for AI Now, wrote a report and then a follow-up report about Uber for nursing and Uber for nurses. And companies that are using this kind of gig model where they hire people, nurses and others in the healthcare industry, and they hire them as 1099, allegedly, you know, 1099 independent contractors and not as employees with rights. And this obviously has all kinds of implications for patient care because, for, you know, people are not necessarily having the continuity. You might have a different person who is not familiar with that hospital. The fact that they don't have rights to protect them against retaliation if they complain about unsafe conditions, for example, right? Because the protection against retaliation for whistleblowing, that applies to employees and not to independent contractors. So the spread of the model is very concerning. There are a number of enforcement offices, Denver Labor and the San Francisco City Attorney's Office have done great work, specifically among the two of them, where they've done a few cases involving gig staffing agencies. And these are businesses that are basically sending people to work as a dishwasher in a restaurant or stocking shelves at a supermarket or working in a warehouse. Jobs that have never, ever, ever been independent contractor types of jobs, just like the healthcare jobs have never been independent contractor jobs. And Denver Labor and the San Francisco City Attorney's Office have been quite successful in a number of cases in getting these businesses to reclassify the workers as employees with rights as opposed to independent contractors, because the argument that they're running their own business when they're stocking shelves or working as a dishwasher is just on its face completely ludicrous.
0: Yeah. Yeah. Patently absurd. And I think when you say Uber for nurses, you know, a lot of folks, a shudder goes through their body, you know. But right. if you pick up a paper, you might be told, this is where we're at, this is where we're going, you know, get with it. And I just want to ask again, it's the crucial questions have to do with this misclassification of workers as independent contractors, but also the wholesale wage theft that often goes along with that. And then the entities that might be looking out for people in that situation are being starved of resources. So, you know, we've got a kind of pincer move going on here.
1: Absolutely. There's really been, first of all, in terms of the media coverage of the gig industry, has been really striking in that they have repeatedly sort of promoted the idea that this is what workers want. Workers want flexibility. And the only way you can get flexibility is by not being an employee and not having any rights. And there's nothing, I've been a labor and employment lawyer for like over three decades. Like, there's nothing in the law that says that you can't have flexibility as to your shifts or hours and still be an employee. That is a choice that these companies are making.
0: Right.
1: The thing that is so sad to me about this is they could create really great jobs that they could be proud of, and instead they choose this low-road model. But the other point that you made about the starving of government agencies that are enforcing these laws is very much true. The federal government, even in better times, was the wage and hour division, which enforces the minimum wage and overtime laws. The wage and hour division had really diminishing staffing over recent decades. Right now, I think they have somewhere between 600 and 700 investigators for minimum wage. Overtimes have labor enforcement for the entire country. And then many states don't even, will have a skeletal staff for enforcing these laws, 5 or 6 people at most. Florida doesn't even have a state labor department. Literally nobody at the state level in Florida enforces the minimum wage laws there. And then even in places that are more worker friendly and states that are less hostile to workers' rights, there's still this sort of longstanding, austerity and operating from scarcity and not really, thinking of public safety in a very narrow way.
0: Yeah.
1: And not thinking of public safety as wage theft as something that really affects public well-being, even though it leads to housing instability, food instability, and a lot of harm to communities.
0: Yeah, I think it's important to lift up the way that these problems that we're talking about are like, they might seem like they're on paper, they're behind the scenes. It's not a boss coming out and saying, hey, you particular people, we're not going to pay you. You know, it's structural things that they're allowed to get away with based on classifications, based on line items that many people may never see, may never be given to understand. And I guess that's where I would like journalists to step in to say, this is what is happening. And this is why, even though somebody on the news might say, look at this chart, the economy's doing great, you're still struggling, and make those connections for people. I guess I want more from journalists in this moment when we see, as you're saying, corporations being very clever, about obscuring what it is that they're doing.
1: Yes, I've long felt, as people talk about defunding the police and there's that whole conversation, we have already 100% defunded the police that address corporate abuse of workers.
0: Say it.
1: We have, OSHA, the state, the federal department of labor, state labor departments. And, there's research out there showing that wage theft, the dollar amount involved is as great as all other kinds of theft combined.
0: Right.
1: And so, it's just a question of, often we've seen in the past few years, a lot of focus, a lot of law enforcement focus on retail theft. And you know, obviously that's bad. Like, I 100% do not support retail theft, and I know that it has broader, you know, societal impacts. But it has been striking to me to see the extent to which resources have been found on that retail theft on a scale that is, like, very different from wage theft. And it just sort of makes you think about why is that and who has access to decision makers about where resources go and who doesn't have the same level of access. So there's just really a lot more need for government to be meeting. There are wonderful people in government who are doing the best that they can, but we really, really need a lot more commitment to having government serve working people's needs.
0: And I think that journalists and the light that they can shine play a role in that. But you do in the piece that we're talking about, which I saw at the New School Center for New York City Affairs. I know it also ran earlier in another variant on Talking Points Memo. But in that piece, you do talk about, you know, an upsurge of action in some cities and states. So there is recognition of what's going on here, an attempt to resist it, right?
1: Yes, I think that's true. I think there are some offices that are very focused on this, some AG, some attorney general offices. There are some local governments that have really stepped up. And it's worth noting as well that this is all pretty new. Like, state AGs were not very involved in workers' rights until about 10 years ago. Mm-hmm. There were a few offices, but most did not really have a footprint in this area. Similarly, right now, there's maybe two dozen or more cities and counties that have their own dedicated offices of workers' rights or labor standards. And historically, that has not been a thing that cities have done. That's a new function for cities, again, that really started about 10 years ago. The very first Office of Labor Standards at the city level was started in San Francisco 25 years ago, but then there really wasn't much more action on it until 2015 or so, when Seattle was the next. And since then, there's been a real mushrooming. So I think that as there is stagnation at the federal level, obviously, it's been worse the last 4 years, and it was worse from 2016 to 2020. But even in a best-case scenario, it's just much harder to move certain things like the minimum wage or paid sick leave at the federal level. I think there's been a real understanding by worker advocates and organizers that focusing on making change at the local level or the state level is really promising, and there have been leaders, elected leaders, public servants at the state and local level who have taken this on as something that they really want to focus on.
0: Well, and it shows it can be done. So finally, I'll just bring us back to where we started with this New York City DoorDash agreement, which everyone would have said it couldn't be done. And we've already seen an Amazon-backed group come out to say this is a terrible thing, you shouldn't do it. But it is an example of how, if you care about it, if you want to do it, you can work for it, right?
1: I think that is very much true. And one thing that had not happened when I wrote the piece, but happened the week or so afterward, is that California announced a settlement with Lyft for underpaying drivers from 2016 to 2020. So this is before Proposition 22, which was a ballot initiative in California that stripped drivers and delivery workers of certain rights in California. But before then, the state AG's office and several other players had sued Uber and Lyft for misclassifying workers. And I think it was just last week or so, they announced a settlement of, I think, $272 million. And so what strikes me about all of this is, like, okay, so that's $400 million just in the last couple of weeks of these settlements. And that's with one company in one state for 4 years, in the California Lyft case, and one company in one city for a similarly compact time period. And it just, for me, raises the question that I think policymakers and enforcers and journalists should be asking, is that if this is the scope of wage theft that is happening just by, you know, these two companies over a short period of time and two places, what is happening everywhere else, right? Like, what is the denominator that is out there of how many people are being really mistreated and, you know, ripped off in terms of their wages that is not getting addressed? And so that was sort of my big takeaway from these big numbers was, what is happening everywhere else that is not being addressed at all? And we need to do more to make sure that this is not happening to people.
0: We've been speaking with Terry Gerstein. You can find her work at terrygerstein.com. The DoorDash piece that we're talking about is up at the website of the New School Center for New York City Affairs, which is centernyc.org. Terry Gerstein, thank you so much for joining us this week on Counterspin.
1: Thank you.
0: And that's it for Counterspin for this week. 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The show is engineered by Alex Noyes. I'm Janine Jackson. 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
5: 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This is the KPOV Daily Report for Monday, October 12, 2026. The Oregon Government Ethics Commission is investigating interim Deschutes County Sheriff Ty Rupert over his use of county resources during his election campaign. The commission found sufficient grounds to investigate allegations that Rupert directed a sheriff's office employee to distribute a campaign statement to news organizations last January. Rupert has acknowledged the mistake and apologized, saying it was unintentional. Rupert faces Sheriff's Office Lieutenant James McLaughlin in the November election. McLaughlin is the subject of his own ongoing misconduct investigation involving a SWAT operation in Sun River. The Ethics Commission may not reach a decision in Rupert's case until well after voters choose the next sheriff. Oregon's gubernatorial candidates will face off in Bend tomorrow night following a sometimes testy debate last Wednesday in Medford. Incumbent Democrat Tina Kotek and Republican challenger Christine Drazen disagreed over data center expansion and tax breaks, but both supported a moratorium on new data centers. They clashed over homelessness, education, and state services management. Kotek defended her housing and homelessness initiatives, while Drazen called for greater emphasis on addiction recovery and accountability. A new Oregonian Oregon Live poll shows Kotek leading Drazen by 2 percentage points, a tie within the survey's margin of error. Tomorrow's debate will be televised by KTVZ at 6 p.m., just one day before election officials begin mailing ballots. Federal immigration agents used tear gas against about 30 protesters Saturday in Salem. Police say the protesters had surrounded the agents' vehicles and prevented them from leaving. Salem police are investigating the confrontation. Meanwhile, an immigration arrest Thursday at a NORPAC food processing facility in nearby Brooks triggered panic among workers. About 30 employees fled into a wooded area, while others left work or missed subsequent shifts. A company human resources coordinator says the disruption affected production. Federal officials described the arrest as a targeted enforcement operation. Finally, Central Oregon Community College is observing Indigenous Peoples Day today with activities at all four Central Oregon campus locations. Events include a project highlighting Indigenous culture, a presentation on the origins of the powwow in Ochoco Hall on the Bend campus, and displays of books by Native American authors. COCC formally adopted Indigenous Peoples Day in 2021. For the KPOV Daily Report, I'm Malcolm McRae.
6: 88.9 KPOV, good Monday morning. Welcome to Americana Underground. I'm your host, Sean, and I'm with my wife, Carrie. We have lots of great music today. A lot of it, I think it's 75% of the songs, coincidentally, are from 2021 or later.
7: Okay.
6: So when you think of Americana, you're thinking, you know, maybe stuff from the 30s, the 60s, the 80s, but that's the great thing about the genre. There is always new music coming out in the Americana genre.
7: Yes, and we're playing a heap of it today, but some familiar names you're going to see in there, maybe some Cory Morrow, some Elliott Peck, some Johnny Cash, and we're going to kick it off today with a band from Raleigh, North Carolina. They are called Chatham County Line, and the song is Right on Time on Americana Underground with Carrie and Sean, 88.9 KPOV.

0: That is a husband and wife duo who hail from North Carolina. It's Austin and Sarah McCombe, and they together are known as the Chatham Rabbits. So we actually started the show with Chatham County Line, and that was the Chatham Rabbits. The song is called Kill the Snake. It was from a 2022 record that they put out.
1: And prior to the Chatham Rabbits, we heard Jesse Daniel with his single Working Hard Day and Night. Jesse puts on a great performance. He hails from California.
0: And before Jesse, we heard the Sweet Lilies, who hail from Boulder, Colorado. That is a 2023 release off of an album called Equality. And what a great message. That song was called We Are Beautiful. And we started today's show, as I mentioned, with Chatham County Line and the single Right on Time.
1: Yeah, next up is another Bay Area band. They're called Midnight North. The song is called Green County. And Midnight North was formed in 2012 by Elliot Peck and Graham Lesh.
0: How do I know that name, Graham Lesh?
1: Yeah, it's Phil Lesh's son.
0: Okay, Phil, and he started...
1: He's one of the founding members of the Grateful Dead.
0: Yes.
1: So, and he had some input into the production of the album, too. So the album is from 2017. It's called Under the Lights. 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

0: 88.9 KPOV, you're listening to Americana Underground with Carrie and Sean. And from Southern Oregon, that was Becca McCalvage and a 2022 release called Holdin' On from the album that was named Madrona. And prior to that, just the buttery, Elvis-y, smooth voice of Orville Peck, who, if you follow him at all, you know that he wears a fringe mask. He sort of looks like a wrestler, quite honestly, but he wears a fringe mask. No one has ever seen him in public, and he does that because he doesn't want any of his looks to distract from the music. And I don't know that anything could with a voice like that, but he actually hails from South Africa, but now makes his home in Canada, and that single was called Any Turn.
1: And no relation to Orville Peck. Before that, we heard Elliot Peck with a brand new release called In the Pines from her new EP. And Elliot Peck, you may have noted, is actually a member of Midnight North out of the Bay Area. And we kicked the set off with a song from Midnight North called Green County.
0: And so let's roll, shall we? Let's just keep the music going here on Americana Underground. This band is called the Darnell Woodies. And the song is called Kitty Clyde. Well, we have a kitty named Woody. And this is the Darnell Woodies and Kitty Clyde on 88.9 KPOV Bend High Desert Community Radio.

0: You're listening to Americana Underground right here on 88.9 KPOV, High Desert Community Radio. Thank you so much for making Americana Underground a part of your Monday routine. We are here every Monday from 10 a.m. to noon. We do split time with DJ Dennis, but you are listening to Carrie and Sean today. And that was, of course, Johnny Cash from a 1969 record, The Holy Land. That is Daddy Sang Bass.
1: Mama sang tenor.
0: So we should not actually try to recreate that song, but what a fun song. And every time we play it, we laugh because it's Johnny freaking Cash in June. So that was Daddy Sang Bass. And prior to that, a band from South Carolina. It is a husband and wife duo, another husband and wife duo, so to speak. It is called Admiral Radio, and they are Becca and Cody. They hail from South Carolina, and the song is called Leave Me in the Dust. And Admiral Radio, how they came up with this name of their band is really cool. So apparently, back in the 30s and 40s, the Admiral Radio brand, which was like the big old radios that you had in your home, it was kind of like the Apple computer of America at the time. And they acquired one, as they do. And come to find out, I think it is Becca's grandfather was a former salesperson for Admiral Radio. So what an awesome tribute to both classic music and family members.
2: Yeah, and such a great song called Leave Me in the Dust. And before that, we heard Corey Morrow. He's Austin-based. The song was called Texas Time Travelin'. It's a 25th anniversary unplugged version of his album, The Man That I've Been. And we kicked the set off with the Darnell Woodies with Kitty Clyde. Next up is Cedric Burnside. He hails from Memphis, Tennessee. Great blues guitarist. It's called Hands Off That Girl from 2021. 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
1: All night!

0: listener-supported and volunteer-powered. Thank you so much for listening to Americana Underground here on 88.9 KPOV. That was Dar Williams. She's been a mainstay on the folk and Americana scene for decades, actually. And that was a 2021 release called You Give It All Away. And prior to that, Kevin Morby with a very poignant song. He sang with Aaron Ray on that one called Bittersweet Tennessee.
1: Yeah, and before Kevin and Aaron, we heard J.J. Gray and Mofro. They hail from Jacksonville, Florida. They've been around since the late 90s. The song was called Every Minute, a 2015 release. And we kicked the set off with a great blues jam by Cedric Burnside, Hands Off That Girl. We want to keep the great Americana music rolling with Cruz Contreras. He's a former member of the Black Lilies, hails from Knoxville, Tennessee. It's called Doin' Time. 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
1: Before Lisa, we heard the song Tears on a Hardwood Floor. It's from the group Blue Water Highway, who's Austin-based. But the name Blue Water Highway refers to a highway that runs basically near their hometown. And the album was called Year of the Dragon. It's 2023 release. So,
0: and wow, prior to Blue Water Highway, this was the oldest song that we're playing today. It's actually older than the Johnny Cash song we played earlier from 1968. It was the Staple Singers and their song, Gotta Be Some Changes Made. And the Staple Singers, very legendary soul musicians, started by a dad and his children and Mavis Staples. She is the only remaining survivor.
1: Yeah, I think she's 84, 85 now.
0: And still going.
1: Yes.
0: And still going. And, you know, the Staple Singers, most known for the songs Respect Yourself and I'll Take You There. But yeah, this one was called Gotta Be Some Changes Made from a 1968 record called Soul Folk in Action. And we started this set with Cruz Contreras and his song Doing Time off of his brand new record called Cosmico.
1: Yeah, if you're working today, you may identify with the next song. It's called Full Time, No Benefits. It's from Creekbed Carter Hogan. It's a 2023 release. 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

0: 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We are also streaming online at kpov.org and on the really cool app that you can download from your favorite app store. She calls her own music Americinda, which is great. That is Natalie Price and her 2023 release, What We Daydream Now, featuring David Ramirez.
1: And before Natalie, we heard Madam Radar. They're Austin-based. The song was called Carolina. And the band is really a tangled web of family and friends. The rhythm guitarist is married to the lead guitarist, who is the sister of the drummer, who is now engaged to the bassist. So,
0: all right. Well,
1: and there's only four members in the band.
0: Okay,
1: and they are very, very entangled.
0: Incestual, apparently. No, I'm just kidding.
1: That was a 2020 release from Madam Radar, and before that, we heard Full Time, No Benefits from Creekbed Carter Hogan.
0: Well, as we round the corner of Americana Underground, we're starting to ascend the stairs from the basement here. Let's roll with a really eclectic group from Texas called the Texas String Assembly. And they are a seven-piece Austin-based band who formed during the pandemic, during lockdown. And the song is called Ramblin' on 88.9 KPOV.

0: That was the Texas KGB with the song Welcome Home, a 2017 release. Texas KGB, ironically, was the name that Madam Radar, who we played in the last set, went by for their first two albums. So all that family and friends intermingling eventually changed the name from Texas KGB to Madam Radar. And before that, we heard the Texas String Assembly with the song Ramblin'.
1: I'm guessing the KGB has nothing to do with the Phil's Trail here in Bend.
0: Yeah.
1: Probably not. Probably not. A girl can dream. Well, thank you guys so much for coming down to Americana Underground with us. And know that here we are in the studio volunteering, and that's because this radio station is volunteer powered, and it's also supported with people like you. 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And we want to close today's show with the West Texas Exiles. Lots of Texas-based musicians in this set today. And this is a band of people that, they hailed from West Texas and said, oh my gosh, we got to get out of here. So they headed to Austin like pretty much everyone does, and created a band. And this song is a reflection of that. It's called Hotel Tomorrow from 2022 off of their EP called Volume 1. 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

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You're listening to Audio Rays, and I'm your host, Carol Dupuy. Thanks for joining me today. And let's see, you just heard Fujiya and Miyagi. That's a British band. Ankle Injuries is a song I played from Transparent Things from 2014. Nice Biscuit, that band out of Brisbane, Australia, with Passing Over. That's the title track to that 2021 album. And Space Moth, an Oakland band I just discovered. Cloud of Echoes is a song I played from their release Inward Eye that just came out a couple of months ago. Welcome to the show. I've got a great one in store for you today. Let's see, I'm going to play new music from TV Star. I've got, I think, some Panda Bear queued up, Kevin Morby, Widows Speak. I can't seem to play enough of that new album. And this is Stereolab. Let's stay with this vibe.

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You can also stream us at kpov.org or listen via our free mobile app. You just heard TV Star from Seattle. That was Out of My Bag that just released recently. It's just a few months ago. And before that, the Sunshine Fix from Athens, Georgia, with the title track to their 2001 release, Future History and the Irrelevance of Time. Spiritualized before the Sunshine Fix with Run from Laser Guided Melodies, that terrific album from 1992, and Spaceman 3 with I Love You from the Recurring release from 91. And Stereolab let off that extra long set with Nihilist Assault Group from the Mars Audiac Quintet album from 94. And those last three bands I just back announced from Warwickshire, England. I didn't know that, but all of those three bands are from that part of England. The Sunshine Fix again from Athens, Georgia. Here is West Side Cowboy.

High Desert Community Radio. LA-based Levitation Room with the song Friends from their album Minds of Our Own from 2015. Morning High from the Seattle band, all-female band La Luz from their It's Alive album from 2013. And Soft Palms before La Luz with Radio from the In Echo release that just dropped this year, or excuse me, about a month ago. Ulrika Spacek, that's an experimental art rock psychedelic band from London. I just discovered Build a Box, Then Break It is the name of the song, and that's the title track to the recent release that came out 3 months ago. And Geese before Ulrika Spacek with I See Myself from 2023. And West Side Cowboy, that Manchester band. Pinup Boys is the song I played from the It Goes On release, another new album that came out about 4 months ago. Getting back to the music, this is Widow Speak with Roses.

The Bend. Thanks for spending part of your afternoon with me. I'm Carol Dupuy, the host of Audio Rays on KPOV 88.9 FM, streaming worldwide at kpov.org and via our free mobile app. And as you know, that free mobile app is sure handy. 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It's a wonderful resource for new music, local voices, all of it. 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And again, if you know folks that don't know of us, let them know, spread the word. 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And that was Shuggie Otis going back to 1970 for that track Strawberry Letter 23 that was popularized by the Brothers Johnson from the Freedom Flight album, again from 1970. And Baby Rose, before Shuggie Otis, she has such a fantastic voice, and her new album is great. It's called Urinalism, and it just came out about a month ago. Again, the song I played, Friends Again. Julie Cruz, Rockin' Back Inside My Heart, from the Floating Into the Night release from 1989. And Julie Cruz, you might know, of course, was sort of the voice of Twin Peaks, that David Lynch TV series. And Julie Cruz was discovered by David Lynch and Angelo Badalamenti right after Hope Sandoval, the lead singer of Mazzy Star, her solo material with The Warm Inventions. The song I played, Lose Me Along the Way, a little dreamier song from the Bavarian Fruit Bread, a release from 2001. And Widow Speak started off the set, and they're a Brooklyn duo with Roses, and that from their latest album that just came out. So some great new music, some old music. Hope you enjoyed the set. And again, thanks for joining me. Let's pick things up.

0: Unknown Mortal Orchestra. Necessary Evil from Multi-Love, that fantastic album from 2015. Robert Palmer going back to 1980 for that song, Looking for Clues, sounding great after that Say She She song, Shop Boy, and that from Say She She's Cut and Rewind album from last year. And Say She She, if you're not familiar, a trio of females, and they have a fantastic sort of funk backup band, and I was lucky enough to check them out at the Volcanic Theater Pub last year. Hopefully they'll come back. Automatic before Say She She with Don't Wanna Dance, a Samario C mix, and sort of a different sound for this female group from LA that's usually a little, I don't want to say darker, they're just a little bit more electro pop, not so upbeat and dancey, if you will. Or that was the set, and let me get back to the music. This is Babe Rainbow.
1: Right, click.

KPOV Bend. You're listening to Audio Rays. I'm your host, Carol Dupuy. That was Garrett T. Capps with Ouray in that to the title track to that 2024 album, Worries and Other Plants with Changing Me. And The Babe Rainbow is what I played at the top of the set. Peace, Blossom, Boogie. And that's the title track to their 2018 album. Thanks for joining me today, and I'll see you next week, everyone. I'm going to leave you with one last track. This is Richard Swift, the late Richard Swift, with Broken Finger Blues.

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3: This is the KPOV Daily Report for Monday, October 12, 2026. The Oregon Government Ethics Commission is investigating interim Deschutes County Sheriff Ty Rupert over his use of county resources during his election campaign. The commission found sufficient grounds to investigate allegations that Rupert directed a sheriff's office employee to distribute a campaign statement to news organizations last January. Rupert has acknowledged the mistake and apologized, saying it was unintentional. Rupert faces Sheriff's Office Lieutenant James McLaughlin in the November election. McLaughlin is the subject of his own ongoing misconduct investigation involving a SWAT operation in Sun River. The Ethics Commission may not reach a decision in Rupert's case until well after voters choose the next sheriff. Oregon's gubernatorial candidates will face off in Bend tomorrow night following a sometimes testy debate last Wednesday in Medford. Incumbent Democrat Tina Kotek and Republican challenger Christine Drazen disagreed over data center expansion and tax breaks, but both supported a moratorium on new data centers. They clashed over homelessness, education, and state services management. Kotek defended her housing and homelessness initiatives, while Drazen called for greater emphasis on addiction recovery and accountability. A new Oregonian Oregon Live poll shows Kotek leading Drazen by 2 percentage points, a tie within the survey's margin of error. Tomorrow's debate will be televised by KTVZ at 6 p.m., just one day before election officials begin mailing ballots. Federal immigration agents used tear gas against about 30 protesters Saturday in Salem. Police say the protesters had surrounded the agents' vehicles and prevented them from leaving. Salem police are investigating the confrontation. Meanwhile, an immigration arrest Thursday at a NORPAC food processing facility in nearby Brooks triggered panic among workers. About 30 employees fled into a wooded area, while others left work or missed subsequent shifts. A company human resources coordinator says the disruption affected production. Federal officials described the arrest as a targeted enforcement operation. Finally, Central Oregon Community College is observing Indigenous Peoples Day today with activities at all four Central Oregon campus locations. Events include a project highlighting Indigenous culture, a presentation on the origins of the powwow in Ochoco Hall on the Bend campus, and displays of books by Native American authors. COCC formally adopted Indigenous Peoples Day in 2021. For the KPOV Daily Report, I'm Malcolm McRae.
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0: Well, all right. We are off and running here on Backdoor Blues on 88.9 KPOV Bend. Yeah, nothing like a little Allman Brothers to start the day. Live at the Fillmore, classic show, classic album. This is actually the super deluxe edition that this cut comes from, where all four of their shows, where they did a two-night set back in March 1971, are covered. And it also includes cuts from their closing show at the Fillmore East in June 1971. All the more important, these recordings is the fact that sadly Duane died in October of that same year of a motorcycle accident. And you might say the Allmans have never been the same. I don't know. They went through a phase. They brought in some other folks, and Dickie stepped up, and they've just evolved over the years. But for me, the Fillmore recordings are the absolute gem of their career. I mean, the height of their powers, for sure. Well, we've got a really special show going on here today. We've got a ticket giveaway for Red Clay Strays tickets, the 2027 show in August, that I'm going to be giving those away a little bit later. But more importantly, I'm joined in the studio today by two members of Bigfoot County, Mike and Mitch. So welcome, guys.
1: Thank you very much.
2: Thanks for having us.
0: Yeah, this is really going to be a treat. You know, I love the opportunity to have some local musicians in, and as far as I'm concerned, you guys are really rocking it here in Bend.
1: Thank you. Too.
2: Very kind. Appreciate that.
3: Yeah. We're having a good time, that's for sure.
0: Yeah.
3: Yeah.
0: Well, let's talk a little bit about the band and, how you guys got together originally and what your focus is and so a little bit of that. So
1: well, I'll let you take it away.
3: Right. Well, it all started, I don't remember what years, 3 or 4 years ago.
1: Yeah.
3: Post-COVID.
1: Yeah.
3: We live in the same neighborhood, didn't really know each other, but went to a elementary school dance, or maybe you didn't go. Is that what you said?
1: I wasn't your dad.
3: You were
1: the dance.
3: We took our kids to, a lot of the dads took our kids to a neighborhood dance, and afterwards I invited everyone over for a fire at my house and a couple bourbons, and Mitch came by and eventually saw a guitar hanging up through the window and asked if I played. I said yes, so I went and got two guitars, and we put on a show for everybody there, and everyone told us we should start a band. So
0: really,
3: that's kind of how it happened. And then that got put aside for 2 years or so.
0: Yeah.
3: And then eventually I just really got the itch. I was playing a lot of guitar. I kind of went through like a traumatic event a few years ago, and I turned back to the guitar. I had put it down for a long time, and I was playing incessantly in my garage by myself, as you do. And I started to really get serious about finding a band. Mitch was on board, and then we found a bass player who eventually moved back east, and a drummer who's no longer with us. But, we've, over time, replaced a few people. But I started going to these open mics, the Blues Jam and the Commonwealth Open Jam, and that's where things really took off, and people took note of the two of us and then our band. And, it just kind of took off from there. And we were talking earlier that our first show was almost a year ago today, on the 11th of October last year. So
0: that's amazing.
3: Well, short and sweet.
0: You guys played at our Beatles sing along, and that's the first time I'd heard you.
1: Yeah,
0: and I was blown away. It's like, who are these guys? Why hadn't I heard of them before?
3: And
0: then when we started planning the concert, fundraiser concert that's going to take place in December. Shortly after the Beatles event, you guys were right at the top of the list, and I was so glad that you were willing to play that show, and we're really looking forward to it.
3: But so are we.
1: Yeah, we are. That's going to be the highlight. I think it's going to be a really good one.
0: Yeah.
1: Looking forward to that.
0: Yeah. Well, you're going to play some music for us this morning, so why don't we jump into something, and what have you got teed up to get started with?
1: So I think this was one of the first songs that we ever played together, wasn't it?
3: That night, around the fire pit.
0: Yeah.
3: This might have been the first song we played.
1: It very much could have been.
3: Outside of maybe Tennessee Whiskey, because it's just a two-chord.
1: Yeah, that's right, yeah.
0: All right.
1: Yeah.
3: After the feeling. So that's this is an old traditional song, but I think the Grateful Dead probably made it the most famous. It's called Going Down the Road Feeling Bad.
0: All right, there you go. Bigfoot County, live in the studio here at 88.9 KPOV Bent.
1: Ready?

0: Yeah, Bigfoot County here live in the studio, 88.9 KPOV Bend. Nice job, boys.
1: Yeah. Thank you very much.
0: Great tune.
1: That's the nerves out of the way now.
0: Yeah, there we go. Hey, Mitch, so you were talking before we went on the air that, about your early childhood musical adventures. Yeah, you want to share some of that with folks?
1: And yeah, absolutely.
0: That's a great story.
1: Yeah, thank you very much. It is an interesting story. It's not one you really get used to. So it's funny, being English, country music is actually a big scene in the UK.
2: Are you English?
1: You might be. I know you accuse me of being Australian all the time, but yeah, I am. I'm English. And my parents were country musicians and pretty successful back in the day. They travelled well all over the place, including the US. They did sort of 40 states over here, quite well known. That was what they did before they had me. And then I came along and I think slowed up their career a little bit, but they were still on the road a little bit. And I ended up being dragged around with them as well, which as a kid you don't know any different. And I mean one of the stories that I told Mike a while ago was I used to sleep in my dad's guitar case on the side of the stage occasionally. So yeah, it was a brilliant upbringing. I wouldn't change it for the world. So
0: yeah. But you had all that music flowing through your body at an early age, so it was like in your blood.
1: It was, yeah. I didn't have much of an opportunity to not enjoy music, right? I mean, it was around me all the time.
0: Yeah.
1: But it was all really good influences. It's brilliant.
0: That's a great story. And Mike, you shared that I think one of your early influencers, or maybe your major influence, I'm not sure, Duane Allman, the Allman Brothers in general.
3: Yeah.
0: Your love of the Allmans.
3: Yeah. I remember I must have been 15 or 16 when I first heard that early Allman Brothers stuff, like outside of what they play on the radio. I think a friend got the Dreams box set, and in there were just some gems, one of which was probably the song that made me want to play guitar was there's a radio show where they played You Don't Love Me into Soul Serenade.
0: Okay.
3: If you've ever heard that.
0: Yeah.
3: If not, you should play it on your show. And it still gives me goosebumps every time I hear it. And yeah, hearing Duane Allman just made me fall in love with that style of music. And then I ever since just have loved like everything from that family or sphere of influence, right?
0: Sure.
3: Duane, Derek, Warren, Dickie, Clapton, O'Teal, all of it.
0: Yeah.
3: I just eat it up.
0: Right.
3: I love it. Yeah.
0: I mean, it's amazing. I read that book about the making of Brothers and Sisters, and you're probably familiar with that, but it's hard to imagine that early on in their career, a record producer turned them down back when they were Hourglass, and just said,
3: specifically turned Duane down.
0: I think we're going to pass on this, can't quite relate to
3: it's
0: this.
3: It's crazy.
0: But it's funny those stories surface, but that's the nature of music, right?
3: Yeah, it's just to think what he accomplished before he was 24.
0: Unbelievable.
3: And the influence he had still to this day. I mean, you look at Derek is still playing those songs it's wild.
0: Yeah. It's very cool. So, hey, so what have you got teed up next? What are you going to
3: for music or for
0: share us with music wise?
3: I think we're going to slow it down and do this Jason Isbell song.
0: Yeah.
3: So, Mitch and I do play sometimes acoustic, in smaller places, just the two of us. And we play a little less rock.
1: Yeah, we slow it down quite a bit. But then it's also for the two guitars, it sounds all right. I like this one. This is one of my favorite ones that we do.
3: It's called Cover Me Up.
1: Yeah, and it's another one that Mike introduced me to. I hadn't heard of Jason Isbell at all prior to meeting Mike. So he's widened my sphere considerably.
0: Yeah. And he's an amazing songwriter.
3: Yeah.
0: And I love this song. So I'm really thrilled to hear it.
3: Cool.
1: All right. Let's give it a go.
3: See if we can do it.
0: All right.
1: Yeah.
0: Bigfoot County.
3: Oops. Ready?
1: Yep.

0: So for those of you who are unfamiliar with Bigfoot County, I mean, you guys rock it out. You know, Allman Brothers, Dead, you know, a whole variety, right?
1: We're getting real into Marcus King these days.
2: Marcus King.
3: We throw a random Amy Winehouse one in there, which is quite fun, but it's our style of that song, which is one of my favorites too.
1: And we call it blues, soul, and rock and roll.
3: That's it.
1: So it's like everything we play has to have some good swagger and soul to it.
0: Yeah.
1: You know?
0: Yeah.
1: So,
0: well, that's the thing about seeing you guys. It's it's fun music. You feel alive. You know, it's good to dance to, good to move around to, and you engage the audience. And you know, for those of you who've not seen Bigfoot County, Mitch, normally you're handling all the keys up front. You know, playing a little guitar today, but normally you're the keys guy.
3: That's what I do. That's what I'm more comfortable with. That's good fun.
1: And the majority of the vocals.
3: Yeah.
1: He's the singer in the band for sure.
3: Yeah.
1: It's dueling guitars. We have James Hutchins on guitar. He's played in bands forever.
3: He's
1: around town.
3: Yeah.
1: And then Casey Holloway on bass and Mac LaCrone, who also is kind of a mainstay in the local scene. He's on drums.
0: Yeah.
1: It's a good band.
3: We're a great bunch of guys as well. We all get on really well. I mean,
1: that helps.
3: Ultimately,
1: you probably noticed that the Beatles thing, we sat over there at the table just
0: having fun. You guys are having a good time. Mike, you and James, you guys really play off each other really well.
1: Yeah, we do. Styles. Thank you. I'm really glad we found him. It has been really, really good. And he's great at, you know, as we say, guitar harmonies. Uh-huh. And so we're trying to incorporate some of that stuff. And yeah, it's fun. And he plays a Telly, and I play a Gibson. So
3: they complement each other.
0: There you go.
1: So
3: I like the country sound a bit as well, see. So that's always a good one. Yeah, exactly.
0: Yeah. Well, speaking of Allmans, I think you're going to close with an Allmans song here this morning.
1: We are.
3: Yep.
1: This is Midnight Rider, which people seem to really like at our show. So.
0: Midnight Rider, Bigfoot County, here at 889 KPOV Bend.
1: Ready?
3: Yep.

0: night. Mike Szabo, Mitch Gadsby, Bigfoot County. Nice. Well done.
1: Thank you.
2: Thank you, Tim. Yeah. Appreciate it.
1: It was fun.
0: So where can people see you guys over the next little bit?
1: So we have a show tomorrow night at Silver Moon out on the stage outside.
0: Yeah.
1: Just us.
0: That should be a blast. So
1: that'll be a good 3 hours plus of music.
2: Yeah.
1: And then next Friday, which I believe is the 16th, we're playing Hawkeye and Huckleberry Lounge, the dinner show.
2: Get your reservations in for that if you want food, because it's difficult to get a table, apparently.
0: Yeah, that's what I've heard.
1: Yeah, it's really good, though. And then the following week, which I believe the Saturday of the following week, which I think is the 24th, we're playing the Commonwealth, which is kind of where we started.
2: It's kind of our home base as well, isn't it? We did quite a few there.
1: Yeah. So we love that room. And then I don't think we have any shows in November yet. Anybody out there that wants us to play in November?
0: Well, sorry, I'm going to be out of town this weekend. I'm not going to be able to catch you guys at Silver Moon. That sounds like it's going to be an awesome show with the weather and everything.
1: It's great.
0: You know, a night show
1: cooling
0: outdoors.
1: Off, the fire's going.
0: That should be fabulous.
1: Yeah.
0: But I will see you on the 24th. We're actually doing a fundraiser on the 23rd at the Commonwealth. We've got a karaoke contest, so if either one of you would like to enter in that, there are prizes available to the winner. But
1: all right.
0: I'll be there for the 24th for sure, the following night, to catch you guys.
2: Yeah. That sounds good, actually. Yeah, we might try to.
1: Maybe we'll do night moves. There's a fan. There's a guy that comes to the show.
2: Oh, every time
1: Justin,
2: he shouts.
1: He's listening. And he shouts.
0: Oh, yeah.
1: He shouts for night moves every show.
2: Yeah, that's pretty good.
0: That's pretty funny. Yeah. And then that December 5th concert, which we've not really talked about much on the air here at KPOV, we're actually going to be promoting in a little bit more over the next month and a half, 2 months, but December 5th at the Domino Room, you guys will be playing on our year-end fundraiser. You're going to close the show. We've also got Double Jump and MFG on the bill, so it's a three-band show, and we're going to have a blast. So
1: that's amazing.
2: I'm excited about that one.
1: Thank you so really much for including us on that.
0: Our pleasure.
1: Spend all of November rehearsing for that.
2: We need to. We probably should start October as well.
0: Yeah. Well, I just want to thank you again for coming in. This has really been a lot of fun. We'll have
1: you
0: back again. And, you guys are sounding great. For only being together a year, it's, you're well on your way.
1: Yeah, it's pretty exciting.
2: Thank you, Tim. Yeah, appreciate it.
1: Yeah. Thanks a lot.
2: Yeah. Thank you very much, and thanks to everybody that's listening as well. It's a pleasure.
1: See you out there.
2: Yeah.
0: Well, actually, that's a good point, because we do archive our shows for 2 weeks. So if anybody missed today's show, they can find it online, kpov.org, or through our phone app. So
2: fantastic.
0: There you go.
2: We'll be sending that link out. I'll make sure people listen to that as well. Yeah.
1: All right. Hi, Mom.
2: Exactly. Mine are in the UK listening right now, so pretty cool.
0: Over the pond, listening to Mitch. There you go. Hi, Mom.
1: My parents are listening from Virginia.
2: There you go.
0: Very cool. All right. Thanks again, guys.
1: All right.
2: Thank you.
1: All
0: right.

0: Yeah.
1: I want to rock and roll all night and support KPOV. Think you can do better? Well, let's hear it. Celebrate KPOV's Fall Fun Drive with a karaoke contest. Friday, October 23rd at Commonwealth Pub. Doors open at 6 and the singing starts at 7. Get there early. The contest is open to the first 25 who sign up. And we got some rocking prizes for the winner and finalists. Find more information at kpov.org.
2: I'm going to jump into another song real quickly, and I'll be right back.

Well, there you go. That was the Carmen Ratty Band, Ratty. Yeah, I think it's pronounced Ratty. It's kind of an interesting thing, but I guess it's pronounced Ratty, but they're not Ratty musically for sure. They're a Bay Area band, won a couple of awards. That particular cut featured Jill Dineen. It's brand new music. Name of the release is Come to Me. Then before that, we heard Sass Jordan, Who Do You Think You Are, from her release called Racine. And sadly, Sass Jordan passed away this past week. I believe she was 63 or 64. She's a Canadian rocker. Very well known up in Canada and around the world for her great vocals and rock and music. So I just wanted to put a tribute out to Sass. And hey, I just also want to thank again Bigfoot County for coming in today. Mitch and Mike, great guys, great band. And if you get a chance to see them, you know, check them out. They're playing tomorrow night at Silver Moon and then the Commonwealth on the 24th and Huckleberry on the 16th, I believe. Well, I've got a very cool song I'm going to play now. It's a Bob Dylan tune covered by Willie Nelson, Chris Stapleton, Leanne Womack, and Jamie Johnson. Gotta Serve Somebody. As far as I'm concerned, it's got some of the best lyrics that Dylan put together. But you check it out and you decide. Gotta Serve Somebody. 88.9 KPOV Bend.

0: may be an ambassador to England or France. You might like to gamble. You might like to dance. You may be the heavyweight champion of the world. You might be a socialite with a long string of pearls, but you're gonna have to serve somebody. You're gonna have to serve somebody. It may be the devil, or it may be the Lord, but you're gonna have to serve somebody.
1: Might be a rock and roll addict prancing on the stage. Money and drugs at your command, and women in a cage. You may be a businessman with some high degree thief. They may call you doctor, or they may call you chief, but you're gonna have to serve somebody.
0: Yeah, you are. You're gonna have to serve somebody.

0: Well, hey, there you go. That was John Mayall and the Blues Breakers. Sorry about the background noise. We got a little studio remodel work going on in the background, so you might hear a little drilling. Oh, no, I'm not at the dentist. Sorry. I'm glad I'm not. But hey, yeah, that Blues Breakers album, that was the debut album, John Mayall and the Blues Breakers, with Eric Clapton, otherwise known as the Beano album, because of the magazine that Clapton's reading on the cover. 1966, produced by Mike Vernon. Such a classic. And then before that, we heard Gotta Serve Somebody, the Bob Dylan song, covered by Willie Nelson, Chris Stapleton, Leanne Womack, and Jamie Johnson, from the album Muscle Shoals, Small Town, Big Sound. We've got a couple messages to play, and then I will be right back.
1: Hey, bonjour. This is Michael Ducé de Beausoleil, and you know you're listening to 88.9 KPOV Bend, Oregon.
0: Hi, I'm Tim Cotter, Executive Director at KPOV. 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

Well, that was none other than the Red Clay Strays. Yeah, that was Red Clay Strays. That's from their Grateful release. Came out 2026, looks like. Yeah. So this is Backdoor Blues. I'm your host, Blue Dog, here on this Thursday. Unless, of course, you're listening to the Monday Encore broadcast from 2 to 4, the Midnight Friday broadcast. Fall Fun Drive starts next Wednesday. We got special shows planned for 10 days, so check that out. It's going to be a lot of fun. A lot of giveaways, a lot of matching donations you're going to be able to take advantage of. So lots of things planned. And then, of course, to finalize everything off, we've got that karaoke contest at the Commonwealth Pub Friday the 20th. Third. Well, let's see here. Let's get back to the music.

Well, that set celebrated a couple of well-known keyboard players. We just heard from Joe Crown with featuring Papa Molly on vocals. Name of that song is Last Train. That was from a release called Qualified that came out earlier this year. And then another release that came out earlier this year before that was featured Mike Finnegan. And on that particular cut, it included Stephen Stills and his son Chris Stills on vocals. But the name of that song was All That You Dream. If you're familiar with Little Feat, you recognize the song written by Bill Payne. And name of that release was just simply Mike Finnegan. He recently passed away not too long ago, and it was a an album that was put together to highlight a lot of music throughout his career. Sorry about that background music. We still have a little construction going on in the background. Hey, I want to we're going to jump into some music, celebrating the music of Chicago, starting off with John Primer and Friends here on 88.9 KPOV Bend.

host, Muddy Waters.

She says, son, she was bad when you was around. Her mama would have enjoyed putting down, but I did. So now I've got to go back to Ocean and call her one more once. I mean, one more again.

0: Oh yeah, oh yeah. How about that? Yeah, that was from The Last Waltz. It's a deluxe edition that includes a lot of cuts that were not on the first release, including that one. And that featured Paul Butterfield on harp, Pinetop Perkins piano, Bob Margolin on guitar. And then before that, we heard John Primer and Friends from the release Tribute to Teresa's Lounge. And if you're not familiar with Chicago, Teresa's is located on the south side of Chicago, and it really became one of the most important gathering places in blues history. So for all those musicians arriving from Mississippi and throughout the South during the Great Migration, it really provided oftentimes a first paid gig, a place to meet fellow musicians, and just welcoming audience that they were not familiar with. And more than a neighborhood tavern, Teresa's became the heart of a musical family that helped shape Chicago blues. So that album, John Primer and Friends, Tribute to Teresa's Lounge, has some terrific cuts on it, and I'd encourage you to check it out. Got a short message, and then I'll be right back.
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0: That's right. Donate early and get in on that opportunity to win a couple of single-day lift tickets. Thank you, Mount Bachelor. Well, let's see here. We're going to play some more new music by an artist by the name of Taz Crew. Name of the song, Lucky at Love, 88.9 KPOV, Bend.

0: Thunder.
1: That's some brand new music from Gabe Stillman. Shame from the release. What Happens Next? And then prior to that, we also heard some brand new music from Taz Crew, Lucky at Love, from the release Might Give Out. Well, we've got a little over 20 minutes left in today's Backdoor Blues show. Thanks so much for listening. I hope you're having a good time enjoying this warm October weather here in Central Oregon. Hard to beat, although it looks like it's going to change here in the not too distant future and get a little bit more back to normal. But we can certainly enjoy it while it's here. Well, I'm going to, let's see here, who are we playing next? Yeah, we're going to jump into some more brand new music by Danielle Nicole with Take Me Back, 88.9 KPOV, Bend.

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2: 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That was the North Mississippi All-Stars, Luther Dickinson and family. And then we started that set with Danielle Nicole, brand new music called Take Me Back from her Fireflies release, just came out. And that particular cut also featured Luther Dickinson. Well, we're going to do a little more blues here before we have to sign out. We've got about 12 minutes to go before the top of the hour, so let's keep things moving here with Peter Viteska and Blues Train on 88.9 KPOV Bend.

we're listening to Island Jewel, I will just tell you who we recently listened to. And just prior to this cut, we heard Vegas Jump by Rick Vito. And that was from his Slide Master album, came out earlier this year. And then before that, we started the set with Checking Out My Baby, Peter Viteska and Blues Train. And that was from, well, I'm not sure what year that came out. So thanks so much for listening to another segment of Backdoor Blues. Looking forward to this weekend. Should be fabulous, unless, of course, you're listening to the Monday 2 to 4 Encore broadcast. You already enjoyed the weekend and hope it was a good one. Well, we're going to finish off today's show with Etta James covering Janis Joplin tune, Ball and Chain. And this is from the release celebrating the music of Janis Joplin. So take care. Have a great rest of the week. We will see you next Thursday.

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Yip Yow. I just got a text from Eric, and he said that song's a banger, and I couldn't agree more. That's Carolyn Rose with Yip Yip Yow. Before that, we had Garrett T. Capps and NASA Country doing Oray, and I heard that a couple of weeks ago on Carol Dupuis' show, Audio Rays, on Thursdays at in this time slot, 4 to 6, and if you haven't heard that show, you should. And it's off the album Everyone is Everyone, and I guess we got some new Space Cowboys now that Steve Miller's hung it up, huh? And before that, Red Lori, Yellow Lori with Hollow Eyes off their classic Talk About the Weather, and Station Model Violence was before that with Leisure, and they're a new band out of Australia, a post-punk band, and her album came out on February of this year, and it is a self-titled debut album, Station Model Violence. You should pick it up if you have a chance. And started off with Martha and the Muffins, Echo Beach. That's off of 1980s Metro Music. My name is Chris Gossard, and welcome to the big show. The show is Mixed Up, and I'm here every Monday at 4 o'clock, and we rock on until 6, and I'm glad you're here. Hey, thanks for coming in and joining me again, and a couple ways you can get hold of me, Mixed Up at KPOV.com. .org, and I'm also on Insta at DJ Chris Gossard. And I want to remind everybody that Center Stage, KPOV's local music show, showcases live performance every Saturday at 2 p.m. So listen to your favorite local musicians perform live here in the KPOV studio, which is right outside the window here. 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My name is Chris, and I got a great show lined up for you. I got some new music from Suki Waterhouse coming up, Digitalism, Hannah Lou, some classics from the Beach Boys, maybe some Beatles in here, and this one from Le Tigre, Decepticon. 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

That's Nabiha Iqbal with The World. This World Couldn't See Us. It came out back in 2025, way back when. Before that, Aha, Take On Me. I bet you didn't see that one coming. Anyway, According before that, Tennis off their, the Tennis single back in 2022, and started off the set with Le Tigre, Decepticon, off their self-titled album Le Tigre, which came out back in 1999. I remember when that came out. That's still a great album, and that was a great album when it came out. My name is Chris Gossard. 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And thanks for joining me today. That's a fun little set. Probably like a lot of you, I've been making mixtapes for a long, long time, and those four songs were on a mixtape. I thought I'd throw them in there. I love that sneaking that Aha in there. But let's see what else we got going on here. I'd like to thank first of all, I want to thank all of our listeners for listening to KPOV. I also want to thank those who donate. And if you haven't donated yet, why don't you join the party? 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And I just did that this weekend. I re-upped, and I'm glad I did. It's a great station. And we got a lot of exciting things coming up for all of our listeners. And if you like the station, tell your friends about it.

us. All right. We don't do any marketing, and we do promos on the air, obviously. But if people aren't listening, they're not hearing those. So if your friends, tell your friends. Friends listen to friends. And if you like this show, talk it up. If you like the station, talk it up. And let's see what we can do about building a community here. All right. How about we change the pace a little bit and put on a little bit of Nine Inch Nails right here at KPOV.

0: see, is my mic working? There we go. The classic Jump from Van Halen, and that goes out to Ian and Bend. And before that, Supergrass, Pumping on Your Stereo, and new music before that from Suki Waterhouse, Jukebox, off of her Loveland album, which just came out on the 10th of July, and a band called The Beatles before that. They're four lads from Liverpool, and, you know, I'm just a DJ at a community radio station here in Central Oregon, but I think those lads are going to make it. And before that, Frog, Je Ne Sais Pas, off of Frog for Sale, which came out in March, and started off the set with Nine Inch Nails' La Mer, otherwise known as The Sea, and Trent wrote that for The Fragile. And if you know the story, he was in a fragile place at that time, and I'm happy to say that he's now living a great life, got a big family, a lot of success, and very happy for him. My name is Chris Gossard. 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I'll be right back after this.
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0: I don't know if it's right or wrong, but I dig that show. 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Mars was a band with members of A.R. Kane and Colorbox, and they were both on the 4AD label. And 4AD thought it'd be great to have one band do a single on one side they're going to release, and a band on the other side. And nobody remembers the A.R. Kane song, but we all remember Colorbox's Pump Up the Volume. It's made up of an estimated 250 samples, and the line Pump Up the Volume came from I Know You Got Soul by Eric B. and Rakim, which was released earlier in 1987. And there's other cool samples in the U.S. mix, including Cool and the Gang, Jungle Jazz, which is an instrumental version of Jungle Boogie, and Public Enemy, You're Going to Get Yours. And Run DMC, Here We Go, Live at the Funhouse. And it was 4AD's first single to hit number one in the UK. And that reminds me, 4AD was a very good label. I'm going to have, here's Pump Up the Volume by Mars on KPOV.